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8: I'm Ed Mankin. There is injury news in the NFL. The Rams will be without Aaron Donald for their game against the Eagles on Sunday because of a sore back. Receiver Puka Nacua will play after missing two games with hip and groin injuries. Meanwhile, Seahawks running back Jadarian Price is out for Sunday's game against the Chargers. The Patriots will be without cornerback Christian Gonzalez and defensive tackle Christian Barmore. Both are dealing with shoulder injuries. Vikings receiver Justin Jefferson is out for Sunday's game against Miami due to an ankle injury. And the Ravens will not have outside linebacker Trey Hendrickson for their game against the Titans. He had surgery on his broken finger. Meanwhile, the Bears have yet to name a starting quarterback for their game against the Jets on Sunday. New York coach Aaron Glenn talked about adjusting during practice.
9: There's a good amount of studying that goes in. And as much as you can try to put guys in a box, you try to. Obviously, man, with Caleb, the thing that you have to be ready for is just the off-scripted.
8: The Bears are coming off a win with Case Keenum at quarterback. To college football, two unbeaten teams doing battle on ESPN there at the half. Virginia Tech have hit both, looking to go 5-0, and it is Virginia Tech on top by a count of 24-21 as they have reached the half. Meanwhile, Alabama has ruled out starting right tackle Javon James for Saturday's game against Mississippi State. He had been questionable due to a lower body injury. WNBA playoffs, the Wings and Valkyrie are about to get underway in a win-or-go-home game three. That game can be seen on ESPN2. Baseball playoffs continue tomorrow with four games in the division series on ESPN Radio.
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0: All right, but at the same time, like, we look at it, and, you know, it's not like LSU's not good, all right?
1: But this isn't power rankings, but okay, fine. LSU dominated Texas A&M. If you want LSU here, fine. They're not undefeated, but I'll take it. LSU, so you want Mississippi State there at number 9.
0: They went toe-to-toe with Ole Miss there on the road. I got no problem with them being right behind Ole Miss.
1: Okay, Mississippi State's coming in at number 9, then,
0: okay, I'll give it
1: on the list. Yeah. We still do not have Notre Dame anywhere on this list. We do not have Indiana.
0: I think
1: Indiana.
0: Now is the conversation about Notre Dame.
1: We don't have Indiana anywhere on this list, and we do not have a group of six representative.
0: Well, so let's throw in at number 12 our group of six representative. And right now, I think if we had Western Michigan, it now has to be Boise State.
1: That's fair enough. Boise State comes in at number 12 for us, so we have two slots. You have Iowa on your list, yeah. Indiana, and what was the
0: and
1: other
0: Notre
1: one?
0: Dame.
1: Oh, Notre Dame. Those are the three teams.
0: I don't have Iowa on my list,
1: but those are the three teams that are not represented.
0: Well, if that's the case, then I think we go with the two teams that both of us agree on. All right? If we can't agree on Iowa, I have them in, you have them out, but both of us do have Notre Dame and Indiana.
1: All right, let's do Notre Dame at 10, Indiana at 11. Indiana's resume leaves so much to be desired.
0: So we would have Indiana drop in a couple spots, which I'm okay with. They were very unimpressive last week against Northwestern.
1: Come on. You're getting tested by Northwestern? Like, what are we talking about?
0: I'm fine with it.
1: All right, so here's the committee's 12-team playoff ranking. Texas, Miami, Georgia, Ohio State, Florida, Alabama, Ole Miss, LSU, Mississippi State, Notre Dame, Indiana, and Boise State.
0: That's
1: so
0: what
1: it
0: I'm
1: is
0: talking
1: said,
0: about.
1: So it is done.
0: That's what
1: excellent
0: I'm
1: work. Jonathan Zazzle coming up next here on College Football Campus Tour Friday night, powered by Bloom Energy. A national champion weighs in on the Protect College Sports Act. 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

0: suspended. It's Zach Arnett. He likes being at Mississippi State. He likes coaching this defense. And, man, the results have been good thus far for the Bulldogs.
1: Well, we look forward to this one. Alabama at Mississippi State. It's going to be noon Eastern time kickoff. We look forward to it. Brian, fantastic stuff. Thanks so much for the time. We appreciate you here on game night.
0: Appreciate y'all. Have a great night.
1: Absolutely. Brian. You do the same. Brian Haydad, Sports Talk Mississippi. Again, 7th-ranked Alabama at 16th-ranked Mississippi State. Noon Eastern time kickoff. Looking forward to that. She's Mia O'Brien. I'm Q Myers. Coming up next, Super Bowl 60 was played in the Bay Area. Are we getting a preview coming up this weekend to possibly Super Bowl 61? That's next on Game Night on ESPN Radio on the all-new ESPN app.
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1: Hey, it's Evan Cohen. 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

0: you know, we can make sure that the guys that are playing are ready, and that we continue to do the things that we know that are going to help us. But, you know, that happens every week in the National Football League. I'm looking forward to seeing the guys that are going to play in there.
1: Patriots cornerback Marcus Jones spoke to ESPN Radio's Christine Lisi.
2: He's an incredible player, first off. He can make all the plays with his legs and also his arm and everything, and then also containing him and, you know, getting pressure. Usually the first guy to get there doesn't, you know, make the tackle and everything like that, so we definitely have to slow him as a defense.
1: That one also is at 1 o'clock Eastern time. Bills hosting the Patriots. All right, Bengals and the Jaguars are both off to 2-1 starts. ESPN Radio's Freddie Coleman says Trevor Lawrence has outplayed one Joe Burrow.
3: Joe Burrow, 6 touchdowns, 1 interception, completing close to 71% of his passes, 743 yards. Trevor Lawrence completing close to 67% of his passes, 616 yards, 7 touchdowns, 2 interceptions. But Trevor Lawrence has looked better with the part compared to Joe Burrow. There's been some throws that Joe Burrow has missed, or that fumble late in the game against the Pittsburgh Steelers. He did not manage the ball securely. Trevor Lawrence loves games like these. He's going to show out. He's a physical quarterback. That physicality is going to win out over Mr. Finesse when it comes to Joe Burrow.
1: That one also at 1 o'clock p.m. Eastern time kickoff. All right, in the Bay Area now, the 49ers look like they could be a problem this year. 3-0 start for the Niners facing the 2-1 Denver Broncos on Sunday. ESPN NFL analyst Dan Orlovsky says the 49ers quarterback Brock Purdy is outplaying them all.
4: Oh, he's the best quarterback in football right now. There's no one playing the position better. If you tell me Josh Allen, I'll tell you Brock Purdy. If you tell me Patrick, I'll tell you Brock Purdy. When it comes to this, we often hear the phrase neck up. There's no one playing faster from the neck up than Brock Purdy without being hurried. There's no one playing calmer from the neck down. And to do both of those at the same time makes you very rare.
1: Now let's hear from, pardon the interruption, crew, on what's the most intriguing matchup for Week 4. Tony Kornheiser and Pablo Torre discuss.
5: Hi, Pablo. What is the most intriguing Week 4 NFL storyline?
6: What's going on with the Eagles and how worried should Philadelphia be? Tony, there's a lot going on in Philly. Sixers, Phillies, not great over there. This defense, though, the Eagles defense, just months ago it felt like they were great. They were a contender. We should be afraid of the Eagles because the defense is that fearsome. And I don't know why they are the opposite. It is stunning. It feels like perhaps a thing you can't quite solve. It feels like an investigation that I don't know if I can get to the bottom of, frankly.
5: So you think it's the Eagles against the Rams. And I
6: yes.
5: agree that that's an important game. And I think the Rams, I've said this before, the Rams' schedule has been impossible geographically to this point. They start out in Australia, they go to sea level at Los Angeles, they go to altitude in Denver, and now they have to go across the entire country, play in Philadelphia where their body clock, it's 10 in the morning. So, you know, and everybody thought how great the Rams would be, and they may well be that great, but they haven't started out that great. But I'll disagree with you on this. And I will say the game that you got to have eyeballs on is Kansas City at Las Vegas. Because the Raiders are the most surprising team in the league. It's not only they're both undefeated, because with Mahomes, you think Kansas City can be undefeated in the first three games. No, no, no. The Raiders, who were 3-14 last year, the Raiders are undefeated. They're 3-0. Can they possibly actually beat Kansas City if Mahomes is healthy? Can they cover the 4.5 points? I mean, to me, when the Raiders are good, the NFL is better. Okay, that's one
7: Not
5: of the teams
7: afraid.
5: That it's important. And for me, it's a throwback kind of situation where you had Hank Stram and Al Davis. I haven't felt this way about the Raiders and the Chiefs in a long time because the Raiders have been nothing. So I think it's a big deal.
6: Tony, Fernando Mendoza, the number one overall pick, has all of these endorsements and commercials. He may not see the field this season. That's how
5: That's
6: good
5: right.
6: the Raiders
5: That's
6: shockingly
5: right.
6: are. And as a guy who does backup duty on a certain national program, I can relate to his frustration. But that is it. We are done.
1: How about that? 3-0 Raiders versus the 3-0 Chiefs in Las Vegas, 4:25 Eastern time on Sunday. Our top sound is next. This is SportsCenter All Night on ESPN Radio.
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0: on every defense.
1: That one also is at 1 o'clock Eastern time. Bills hosting the Patriots. All right, Bengals and the Jaguars are both off to 2-1 starts. ESPN Radio's Freddie Coleman says Trevor Lawrence has outplayed one Joe Burrow.
2: Joe Burrow, 6 touchdowns, 1 interception, completing close to 71% of his passes, 743 yards. Trevor Lawrence completing close to 67% of his passes, 616 yards, 7 touchdowns, 2 interceptions. But Trevor Lawrence has looked better with the part compared to Joe Burrow. There's been some throws that Joe Burrow has missed, or that fumble late in the game against the Pittsburgh Steelers. He did not manage the ball securely. Trevor Lawrence loves games like these. He's going to show out. He's a physical quarterback. That physicality is going to win out over Mr. Finesse when it comes to Joe Burrow.
1: That one also at 1 o'clock p.m. Eastern time kickoff. All right, in the Bay Area now, the 49ers look like they could be a problem this year. 3-0 start for the Niners facing the 2-1 Denver Broncos on Sunday. ESPN NFL analyst Dan Orlovsky says the 49ers quarterback Brock Purdy is outplaying them all.
3: Oh, he's the best quarterback in football right now. There's no one playing the position better. If you tell me Josh Allen, I'll tell you Brock Purdy. If you tell me Patrick, I'll tell you Brock Purdy. When it comes to this, we often hear the phrase neck up. There's no one playing faster from the neck up than Brock Purdy without being hurried. There's no one playing calmer from the neck down. And to do both of those at the same time makes you very rare.
1: Now let's hear from, pardon the interruption, crew, on what's the most intriguing matchup for Week 4. Tony Kornheiser and Pablo Torre discuss.
4: All right, Pablo, what is the most intriguing Week 4 NFL storyline?
5: What's going on with the Eagles and how worried should Philadelphia be? Tony, there's a lot going on in Philly. Sixers, Phillies, not great over there. This defense, though, the Eagles defense, just months ago it felt like they were great. They were a contender. We should be afraid of the Eagles because the defense is that fearsome. And I don't know why they are the opposite. It is stunning. It feels like perhaps a thing you can't quite solve. It feels like an investigation that I don't know if I can get to the bottom of, frankly.
4: So you think it's the Eagles against the Rams. And I agree that that's an important game. And I think the Rams, I've said this before, the Rams' schedule has been impossible geographically to this point. They start out in Australia. They go to sea level with Los Angeles. They go to altitude in Denver. And now they have to go across the entire country, play in Philadelphia where their body clock, it's 10 in the morning. So, you know, and everybody thought how great the Rams would be, and they may well be that great, but they haven't started out that great. But I'll disagree with you on this. And I will say the game that you got to have eyeballs on is Kansas City at Las Vegas. Because the Raiders are the most surprising team in the league. Not only they're both undefeated, because with Mahomes, you think Kansas City can be undefeated in the first three games. No. The Raiders, who were 3-14 last year, the Raiders are undefeated. They're 3-0. Can they possibly actually beat Kansas City if Mahomes is healthy? Can they cover the 4.5 points? I mean, to me, when the Raiders are good, the NFL is better. Okay, it's important. And for me, it's a throwback kind of situation where you had Hank Stram and Al Davis. I haven't felt this way about the Raiders and the Chiefs in a long time because the Raiders have been nothing. So I think it's a big deal.
5: Tony, Fernando Mendoza, the number one overall pick, has all of these endorsements and commercials. He may not see the field this season. That's how good the Raiders shockingly are. And as a guy who does backup duty on a certain national program, I can relate to his frustration. But that is it. We are done.
1: How about that? 3-0 Raiders versus the 3-0 Chiefs in Las Vegas, 4:25 Eastern time on Sunday. Our top sound is next. This is SportsCenter All Night on ESPN Radio.
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0: 2. The Valkyries advanced to the semifinals of the WNBA playoffs, and Gabby Williams' two-pointer late put them up for good. ESPN2 had the call.
1: Golden State with one timeout and their reset remaining. Dallas with just their reset left. Williams springs free. Her jumper is good. Golden State back in front, 1:17 to go.
2: Number one.
0: And finally, it came down to the wire in Blacksburg, and Pitt was the team that remained unbeaten. The call on the Pitt Panthers radio network.
3: This will be Love's 36-yard field goal attempt. Tutton holding, Epling snapping from the right hatch. Good snap. The ball is down. The kick is on its way. The kick is up and good.
0: Oh, what a Friday it was. That was our top sound. Let's stick with some more hockey here on SportsCenter all night. In Dallas, Blues in control of the Stars. We go to period number two.
4: Blues strip it loose. In. Broberg. Wide open net. They score! Dalibor Dvorsky. As the Blues caught Ottinger, who had fell to the ice. 2-0 St. Louis. 6:55 to play. Second period.
0: That highlight heard on 101 ESPN. Blues blanked the Stars with a final of 4-0. There was only one goal scored between the Red Wings and the Rangers, and this was it.
5: Tolvanen, left wing side, finds a man, Will Cooley. Now Perreault pulls up, right wing circle, up top, Durzi, he scores! A blast from Sean Durzi, a power play goal, and the Rangers off to a torrid start, have the first six shots of the game, and get the first goal on the power play.
0: That was the call on 880 ESPN New York. Rangers hang on to win it with a final of 1-0. In Las Vegas, Golden Knights hosting the Anaheim Ducks for the Ducks' first game of the year. Anaheim's Leo Carlson had a goal and an assist, and the Ducks open the season by holding off the Vegas Golden Knights 4-3. That will do it for us here at SportsCenter all night. For our producer, Stephen Risser, our technical director is Michael Williams and Carmen Kahlo. I'm Judson Richards. Don't go anywhere. Hammer and Emmett is next. 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
23: An epic battle between undefeated teams. I'm Chris Smith. Pittsburgh trailed 14-0, but scored 21 unanswered points to come from behind. But Virginia Tech had some magic of their own with a safety and a TD in the fourth quarter to cut the lead to just two. And with 2 seconds left on the clock, the Hokies looked for the game winner.
3: This will be Love's 36-yard field goal attempt. Tutton holding, Epling snapping from the right hash. Good snap. The ball is down. The kick is on its way. The kick is up and good.
24: Good, and the official said no go. The Panthers win. A big upset in Blacksburg.
23: The call on the Pitt Panthers radio network. Pitt holds on for the 35-33 victory over Virginia Tech, despite losing starting QB Mason Heitschel with a leg injury in the second half. Panthers 5-0 for the second time in 3 years. Meanwhile, Northwestern routed Penn State 34-13 in their first game at the new Ryan Field. Wildcats rushed for 413 yards and 4 scores for their first game with 400 rushing yards and 4 rush TDs since 2003. Later today, 17th-ranked Tennessee hosts Auburn in Knoxville. Coverage begins 3 p.m. Eastern with kickoff at 3:30 East on ESPN Radio, TV, and the app. In the W, a 16-point comeback lifted the Valkyries over the Wings 77-73 to secure a spot in the semifinals and a date against the reigning champion Las Vegas Aces on Sunday.
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15: Is in for Emmett Golden today. And I think the best way to explain what happened as Virginia Tech was lining up for the game-winning field goal, down 35-33, is just to play the audio. Here is the Pitt Panthers radio network on the final seconds.
16: This will be Love's 36-yard field goal attempt. Totten holding, Epling snapping from the right hash. Good snap. The ball is down. The kick is on its way. The kick is up and good.
13: No he good. Missed it. No good.
16: Good, and the official said no go. The Panthers win a big upset in Blacksburg.
15: Lance, can you describe the video of this field goal and how close you think it came to being a good kick?
17: Yeah, I think it was really close. When you look at it on the TV screen and the trajectory of the ball,

0: Both of these teams are pretty good teams. They were undefeated coming into this game.
1: Well, if you have the technology, I'm behind your campaign that you should look to adopt it if it improves how the game is called. You brought up a foul ball. It got me thinking. I mean, they could do the same thing in baseball, Hammer. They could have a sensor right on the foul pole to determine whether or not it goes inside the foul pole, outside the foul pole. Nothing similar, or it's nothing different, I should say, with respect to the goalpost
0: in
1: football.
0: And also in baseball, if it goes over the foul pole, it's a home run, right? Now, you don't see this as often because the foul poles are pretty high. So Carlton Fisk's home run hit the foul pole, which actually should be called the fair pole, because if it hits the pole, it's a home run. It's gone. Game over. 1975 World Series. And in football, it's the rule's a little more convoluted because if the ball hits the upright, and it depends on where it bounces. We
1: Correct.
0: See balls hit the upright and go through, and some of them fall short. I can't believe we've talked an entire segment about uprights, but this is the big story coming out of Friday night in college football.
1: And that's why I'm all for some type of technology being at least thrust into the conversation at every stadium, though. Keep in mind, you're going to have to do this. And I'm not trying to make excuses, but it is quite the undertaking for everything to be implemented without any issues, at least over the course of maybe the first season. What they'll probably do is, and what they should do, have a trial year. Work it in, let's say, next season, and you could even use it in certain conferences and see how it goes.
0: Well, either that, or maybe you just got to make the goalposts a little higher. Like, has anybody thought about
1: that? But you're
0: that?
1: Still going to have issues, Hammer, regardless of how higher you put it. There's still going to be then another circumstance where it elevates above that.
0: But I see kicks go higher than the goalpost in almost every college and pro football game I watch. Like, it's very common that the ball goes higher than the goalpost. All right, so endeth our goalpost debate. Buster Olney will talk baseball with us next.
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16: When Andrea Yu gets on her motorcycle, she has a clear head. Work problems, her to-do list, and anything else melts away. For her, riding often feels like a form of focused meditation.
17: Activating all of your senses in a way and just kind of blocking out that extra noise, all the voices in your head and other things that are, you know, like trying to cram into your head, like being able to clear your head and just kind of focus and feel your senses. And in many ways, like that is really hard for me to do, seated meditation and being quiet. But I sometimes find a similar effect from riding a motorcycle because you're focused on doing one thing, which is riding your motorcycle, but you use your sense of hearing to hear for traffic. You use your sense of sight to look for hazards. I think a lot of times when you say like, oh, a motorcyclist, and then they think a biker and they think of, you know, Sons of Anarchy type, you know, pop in their head. And when people meet me, I'm almost like the exact opposite of that, you know, being female, being Asian, just a very small stature. And yet I love riding. And like, I am one of the lucky people who were able to turn what they just enjoy doing, like a passion, something I just found enormously fun, into an actual career.
16: Today, Yu is an MSF certified rider coach, motorcycle safety expert, and spokesperson for the Motorcycle Safety Foundation. Go back to 2001, and she was a journalist living in Maryland and working in Virginia. Her commute was about 50 miles each way, and she got into riding because she wanted a more interesting way to make the trip.
17: I used to drive to work, and it just kind of sometimes got a little, you know, dull, and I was like, there must be a more fun way to commute to work, and also, realistically, to save on fuel. So because I used to bicycle a lot when I lived in New York City, I was like, you know what? I think a motorcycle might be the way to do this. So I went ahead and took a class, the Motorcycle Safety Foundation Basic Rider Course. I got my license, and then I bought a little smaller bike to begin with, and then I kind of started my way up. But it not only provided just such a great feeling when I'm commuting, you know, I really felt like part of the travel. I can smell different smells and feel the temperature changes, and it was really an active way to commute. I had so much fun with it that I just started incorporating motorcycles to more parts of my life.
16: 25 years later, she's built up her collection and now owns 16 motorcycles. She and her husband plan entire trips around different rides and have found a community along the way.
17: I have certainly found a lot of new friends through motorcycling. It's probably one of the most amazing things I realized is when you're out there riding on a motorcycle, like just on the road, my husband and I have pulled over to the side before just to like check our maps, make sure we're going the right way. Inevitably, we get one.

0: or two other people on motorcycles. They always pull up and say, hey, are you okay? Just checking in. I have not had that happen to me in a car, but motorcyclists, we do kind of have this unspoken community already. You know, we're all out there on the roads. We are aware that there are risks out there, so we kind of like feel like we have to look out for one another.
1: Part of what keeps her coming back is how different the road feels on two wheels. You're exposed to the crisp air, the smell of the ocean, and all of the sights and sounds around you. But that closeness to the road also means there's far less protection if something goes wrong. In 2024, the National Highway Traffic Safety Administration reported that more than 6,200 motorcyclists were killed in traffic crashes. That's 16% of all traffic deaths, even though motorcycles made up less than 1% of all vehicle miles traveled. That's one of the highest totals recorded since at least 1975.
0: You don't want to get hit. You don't want to get in a crash. Again, motorcyclists are just more exposed to the roads. You know, just like if you're a pedestrian or riding a bicycle, you just don't have the cage around you.
1: Even if you have zero interest in ever riding one, motorcycle safety still involves every driver or bicyclist on the road. Yu says one of the biggest problems is visibility.
0: One of the number one things we hear from drivers when they, you know, do run into a motorcycle is, I didn't see them. We always say, ride like you're invisible. So just don't assume other drivers see you. If you kind of ride with the mindset that a car is going to pull into your path, you'll naturally be more alert. You'll pay closer attention to what's happening around you. And also a lot of times too, there's something called inattentional blindness. And that means that a person doesn't see what should be very clearly visible to them. So sometimes you might, as a motorcycle rider, look and say, oh, I made eye contact with the driver. But what you might not realize is they didn't actually make eye contact with you. They literally saw right through you, and they saw the truck right next to you, but they didn't see you.
1: And this can be especially dangerous at intersections. The National Highway Traffic Safety Administration found that in 2024, there were more than 3,300 fatal two-vehicle crashes between a motorcycle and another vehicle. In almost half of these crashes, the other vehicle was turning left and failed to see the oncoming motorcycle. From the other side of the handlebars, Yu always assumes she hasn't been seen at all. After more than two decades of riding, she says she's developed what feels like a sixth sense for the small decisions drivers are about to make.
0: I've been riding since 2001, so over 20 years. I will say, and you know, knock on wood, but I have not been in a crash, nor have I really had a near crash in all my years riding. And that's because I approach things with the safety mindset. You know, I know road rage is something that happens no matter what type of vehicle you're in. And I just really try to avoid any of that because I'm on a motorcycle. And if it's between me and a car or me and a truck, we know who's going to win. So if someone I know already, like when you ride motorcycles, you sometimes build this sixth sense, like, oh, I can already predict what that driver's going to do. So anytime there's maybe about, you know, 40 feet between me and the car in front of me, I'm like, I'm pretty sure someone's going to pull up and cut in front of me. And when they do, whether they use their signals or not, I just let them do it. Because again, it's not saving me a whole, like, it's not going to save me an hour of time if I get in front of that person.
1: And if you're biking or driving near a motorcycle, being predictable helps too. Always signal early, check blind spots, and don't make the rider guess where you're headed.
0: Another misconception, too, is that motorcycles are small, so they don't need as much room. Well, they are allowed and do take up a whole lane. And also, motorcycles, they may be smaller than cars, but the rider still needs room to sometimes maneuver safely. You know, we can't, there might be something on the road, in your lane, like debris or something falls out. Like, they'd have to get around that, too. So motorcycles do need room. Keep a good sort of space cushion around them. You know, give them space.
1: For current and future motorcycle riders, the basic safety advice is straightforward. Get formal training. Wear a Department of Transportation compliant helmet. invest in protective clothing, and always ride sober. The National Highway Traffic Safety Administration says that 40% of motorcycle riders who died in single-vehicle crashes in 2024 were impaired by alcohol. And as we begin leaning into fall, keep a lookout for changing road conditions.
0: One thing for motorcyclists to really look out for, too, is like fallen leaves or grass clippings, because riding over those can really be as slippery as riding over ice. So we always encourage people to either try to avoid those if possible. If you are riding over leaves or anything slippery, you know, a lot of times you can just coast over it. So no quick actions. Don't brake really hard or quickly over it. Don't really throttle through it. Just kind of, you know, maintain your speed and coast through it.
1: For you, riding is both an adventure and a calming reset.
0: The word that pops into my head is possibility, because there's so many things I can do. But also, one of the things I love about riding is that, in a way, nothing bothers me. Like, I don't think about work troubles. I don't think about a fight I may have had, you know, with my mom. That can just sort of melt away, because I have to stay focused on my riding so I can make sure I'm safe and make sure everyone else is safe. So that's one of the things that it really just forces you to be mindful.
1: To learn more about motorcycle safety and our guest, Andrea Yu, you can visit msf-usa.org. 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I'm Marty Peterson.
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6: Cats have lived alongside humans for thousands of years, but they've never completely left their wild side behind. Even the cat curled up on your couch has a lot in common with its ancestors roaming the savannah. Jonathan Lossis is an evolutionary biologist and a professor at Washington University in St. Louis. He spent decades studying how cats became the animals we know today.
7: If you looked out your kitchen window and saw an African wildcat, you would not say, "What is that African wildcat doing in my backyard?" But rather you would say, "What a cool looking cat. I've never seen one quite like it." So they do look a lot like domestic cats, but they are different in some ways.
6: For example, one difference is how domestic cats meow much more than their wild relatives.
7: The domestic cat has changed its meow. It's shorter in duration and more higher pitched. Apparently, that's people, when you play them a meow of a domestic cat and a meow of an African wildcat, and you don't tell them which is which, people can definitely tell them apart, and they rate the domestic cat's meow much more pleasant to listen to.
6: Interestingly, wild colonies of cats don't really meow to each other very much.
7: It's a trait that has evolved during domestication. Moreover, any given cat will have several different meows, and they will use them in different contexts. And so they have evolved to be able to interact with us in ways that they can tell us, you know, I'm hungry or I want to get out of this room or whatever.
6: But zooming out, he argues that, in general, these felines aren't all that different from the original African wildcat.
7: Whereas most domesticated species, like dogs or cattle or pigs, are very different from their ancestor. But cats aren't very different at all from wildcats. In fact, when they occur together, they will interbreed readily and produce kittens.
6: We can get a better picture of this evolution by traveling back thousands of years to the Fertile Crescent in the Middle East. This region is where African wildcats eventually became part of human society.
7: People often think that domestication is something that we do to other species, that we breed them and transform them. But in many cases, such as this, it was the cat that really took the lead. And the idea is this, that in the Fertile Crescent, that's where people first settled down and lived in villages instead of being mobile hunter-gatherers, and they built villages and they started farming, the start of agriculture. And as you know, farms during the good season, they grow as much food as they can, and then they store what's left over for the lean season. And so you can picture these villages with huts or buildings with lots of extra food lying around. Well, of course, that attracts mice and rats who see that as a great bounty. And so the rodent population explodes. And in turn, some of the African wildcats, the bolder ones who were willing to enter a village, took advantage of all these rodents.
6: In other words, this relationship didn't begin because people went out looking for wildcats to bring home. The cats showed up on their own, drawn to the rodents living around human settlements. And for both sides, it worked because it kept the rodents at bay. Eventually, locals took more of a liking to these cats and started putting out food and bedding, too.
7: And then again, the boldest cats would maybe enter the houses to take advantage of that. And those cats would have more kittens that would have the same behavioral traits. And then people would continue to be good to them. Perhaps the cats that entered the houses, they would start petting them because kittens are adorable. And the cats that would let themselves be touched would get more food. And we would go through this dance where cats increasingly evolved to adapt to living with us. And we, in turn, treated them better and better. And eventually, the African wildcat turned into the domestic cat.
6: Zoom in on Egypt about 3,500 years ago, and you can see how Egyptians loved cats. Paintings and inscriptions still found on tomb walls show how these animals became part of the Egyptian family. They ate meals from bowls underneath the dining room table, wore handmade collars, and came along on family outings.
7: And then a little bit later, cats became revered, that the ancient Egyptians had a whole bunch of gods that they worshipped. And these gods, each god had its own totem animal. And about 3,000 years ago, the predominant goddess, the number one goddess, if you will, was named Bastet. And she was usually pictured as a woman with the head of a cat. And as a result, cats were revered, and people, if their own pet cat died, they would shave their eyebrows, and it became an offense punishable by death to kill a cat and so on.
6: However, Lossis says there was also a dark side to this admiration that was rooted in Egyptian sacrifice and testament.
7: When Egyptians went to temples to pray to their god, to pray to the goddess Bastet, or maybe to ask for some offering from the goddess, asking something she needs, Bastet, can you, whatever, they would take a votive offering. So close your ears if you don't want to hear it. But what they would do in the temple grounds is they would breed lots and lots of cats and then kill them and make them into mummies that people would buy and take to the temple as a votive offering. So even though they revered cats in general, they often made these cat mummies by the thousands.
6: One upside is that because they were mummified and preserved, archaeologists can still use them to learn more about the ancient cats that lived thousands of years ago. A 2025 study published in the journal Science analyzed 87 ancient and modern cat genomes. The findings suggest domestic cats reached Europe about 2,000 years ago, later than researchers once thought, and spread more widely during the Roman Empire. And experts say that these ancient cats didn't look that much different from the cats we have today. Egyptian felines typically had spotted or striped coats and short, light-colored fur to withstand the heat. For all that's changed over thousands of years, the basic cat has stayed remarkably familiar. Their surroundings have changed a lot more than they have. Lawsis doesn't know exactly what they'll look like.

0: far into the future, but he's pretty sure that they'll still be here.
1: Just as that first cat 30 million years ago gave rise to the great variety of cats today, I think the future will definitely have a diversity of cats, and most of them will have evolved from the domestic cat. So our cats today are the ancestors of the cats that will be around in the future.
0: To learn more about this topic and our guest, Jonathan Lossis, head to viewpointsradio.org. You can also check out his book, The Cat's Meow, How Cats Evolved from the Savannah to Your Sofa. 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I'm Gary Price.
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3: It's almost October, the month of pumpkin-spiced everything, changing leaves, and of course, Halloween. The holiday filled with costumes and scary sights is also one of the few times of year when we put death on display. In the weeks leading up to Halloween, it's not unusual to see skeletons on front lawns and ghosts hanging from balconies. For a few weeks, death becomes part of the decor, turning something most of us spend the rest of the year avoiding into something we see everywhere. And for some people, the season also raises questions about what actually happens when we die. Have you ever wondered what happens to a body post-mortem? Or what it's like to handle a skeleton? Or what would happen if you passed away in outer space? While thinking about death and the afterlife is a seasonal theme for most people, it's just another day in the life for Caitlin Doty. Doty is a mortician and the author of the book, Will My Cat Eat My Eyeballs? Her life's work may sound unsettling to some, but she spent years trying to make conversations around death more approachable.
4: I personally was a pretty morbid child, and by the time I got to college, I decided to major in medieval history, where I studied death in the Middle Ages and actually the late medieval witchcraft trials. So I had this very academic interest in death. And I think when I started working at the crematory, I really thought that it was almost going to be sort of a summer job type thing. It was going to be something that I could look back and say, remember when I was a crematory operator when I was 22? But it really turned into, wow, this is my life. This is my passion. This is what I want to do.
3: After college, Doty brought this passion to her first job as a crematory operator.
4: I was the one in the back actually cremating the dead bodies. And this was an eye-opening experience for me because I really didn't understand what went on behind the scenes in the American funeral industry. And once I knew, all I wanted to do was tell other people and share with other people, because I think we have a real stigma and fear around death in the United States. And the only way to break through that is through conversation.
3: Doty has spent years trying to open up that dialogue by sharing her own experiences and what she's learned working in the funeral industry.
4: I think for me, working in a crematory, the most surprising aspect of it was how often I was alone, how often I was just this 22-year-old girl who was alone cremating someone who had a rich history in life, and the family wasn't there alongside me. And that's usually because the family had no idea that they could be there. The family had no idea that they could come witness the cremation and roll the person into the cremation machine with me and start the process. And that kind of lack of family involvement is really new in human history. It's really only been the last 100 years in the modern industrialized West that we've cut people out, cut the family out of taking care of their own dead.
3: To Doty, death care in the U.S. can often feel removed from the people who are actually grieving.
4: Some people turn down the opportunity to witness the cremation because they think in their head that it's going to be this very intense experience where maybe they're actually involved in the cremation or rigging out the hot bones. I'm not exactly sure what they think, but that's not the reality. It's actually a very simple ceremony where the door to the machine opens, the family can help push in the cremation container with the person that they loved inside it, and then someone can push the button, which starts the process of the cremation. And it's almost a ritual. It's a feeling like you're involved in the experience, and then everyone can leave in a thoughtful mood. If you are religious, you can chant or you can sing. You can really make it feel like a little ceremony there in the crematory. And it's something that I encourage, really encourage families to do. I have a great deal of respect for everyone that I cremated, but they weren't my family. I don't know them. I'm some random girl. And I think that you should be there with your family member until the very end.
3: She believes it's important to recognize that this practice of being more detached from death is specific to the United States. Other countries and cultures handle death in different ways.
4: When we think about what we do in the United States, most often, which is chemically preserve or embalm the body and put them in a big, heavy wood or metal casket, that's radically different than how other cultures view death or handle death. And they actually think that we're bonkers, we're crazy for handling death the way that we do. And in turn, we often look at other cultures that do things really differently and go, why do they do that? And I really push for a better cross-cultural understanding for people because every culture around the world wants to do right by their dead.
3: Dodi has traveled around the world researching and writing about how other cultures honor their dead through different traditions.
4: I was in rural Indonesia in a place called South Sulawesi. And what they do is they not only keep the dead in their home for sometimes years after the death, but even after the person is finally buried, they will bring them out every couple of years. They will bring out their mummified body and redress them and clean the body and speak to them. Almost, it's a continuing relationship the way that we would have almost with prayer. They have it with the actual physical dead mummified body. And what was so interesting, I was there for this cleaning of the body ceremony, is that it feels so normal when you're there. It really doesn't feel like something macabre or something morbid or something Norman Batesy. It feels completely like this is a loving act that these families do for their dead. And it really puts into perspective how wrong we can be when we judge other cultures for doing death differently than we do.
3: While some of these practices may feel unfamiliar to Americans, they show just how many ways there are to stay connected to someone after death. In South Korea, many families choose to turn cremated remains into decorative beads that stay on display at home. In parts of the Philippines, some communities have long practiced burial traditions connected to trees. Americans often shy away from being curious about our deaths and what happens to our bodies. Yet we devour true crime shows and podcasts that put death front and center.
4: To me, it's really seemed like true crime has emerged as a proxy for our death fears. It's a way to address our death fears, but almost coming at it sideways. So it's almost easier to read and get into someone's brutal murder, which is probably not going to happen to you, than it is to read about someone dying on hospice or someone having a heart attack, which is far more likely. So it's easier to read about a sensationalized death than it is a natural death.
3: That contradiction is part of what fascinates Dodi. We may avoid talking about our own deaths, but the curiosity still lingers.
4: I think a lot of people start out as children with a real morbid curiosity, and then adults tell them, no, that's wrong, don't ask those questions. And by the time we grow up, we're not allowed to have these feelings and these thoughts and these fears. The number one thing I want to do is allow people to be curious about death. Death is interesting and fun. It's okay to be curious about it. It's okay to be fascinated by dead bodies. It's okay to be fascinated by the fact that we're walking around in these flesh sacks doomed to die. You don't have to just suppress that part of yourself and act like you don't have any questions or you don't have any fears, because we all do. And it's much easier to express those fears if we live in a culture where people feel safe asking questions.
3: Dodie's unique role allows her to answer some of the creepy curiosities that people have kept to themselves. And she says most often it's kids that come to her with the best questions.
4: Can I keep my dad's skull after he dies? Can I give grandma a Viking funeral? What happens to an astronaut body?

0: die in space? Why do bugs eat people's flesh but not their bones? It's these types of questions that are so straightforward and so blunt, but so funny, that are so distinctly what a child would ask. So it's a way that an adult might phrase the question as more philosophy or spirituality, but a kid just goes straight in for the dead body question.
1: The title of Dodie's book, Will My Cat Eat My Eyeballs, actually came from a curious young boy at an event in Australia who asked that very question.
0: I was just so charmed immediately because it was so blunt. It was exactly what many adults are wondering, like, am I going to be an old catwoman?
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3: This is HRRN, horse racing's voice.
4: Daredevil in front by three. Upstart giving chase in second as they pass the eighth pole. It's Daredevil with a four-length lead. And Daredevil with a sparkling performance here in the Champagne.
5: Catch me if you can from here. And Walton Street is streeting them. It is Walton Street in the Patterson Canadian International by 5-6 lengths. Desert Encounter running a bold second, but there's no stopping. Walton Street demolishes them. A big winner of the Patterson Canadian International.
3: Welcome to the Equine Forum, presented by Twin Spires.
6: It's all Bob Baffert in the American Pharoah, but Cave Rock is at the head of the class. And Cave Rock, ultra impressive, stretching out successfully to win by almost 6 lengths in the American Pharoah.
7: Star Former's down toward the inside. Mystical Star has a short lead in lingerie. Then Star Former back toward the rail. The rest have work to do in lingerie. Past the 16th pole, Johnny Velasquez aboard in lingerie, drawing clear in the closing strides to take the Judmont Spinster.
3: Now here's Mike Pena and Angela Herman.
8: Good morning once again, everyone. Welcome to the show that launched a network. It is the Equine Forum. It is all presented by Twin Spires. And as always, right here on the Horse Racing Radio Network, Mike Pena, Baron of the Backstretch, alongside my weekly entry mate. You know her as the Countess of Canterbury, Angela Herman. Happy to have you with us for the next 3 hours. And don't forget, if you miss any of today's show, and it is a loaded show on a loaded weekend of racing, you can check out the podcast, which is available shortly after we finish up at 11 a.m. Eastern. 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Good morning, Angela.
1: Good morning, Mike. It is a jam-packed weekend all across the continent. I can't just say the country, but the continent, with graded stakes racing abound and really a lot of horses, a lot of their connections trying to punch their tickets to the Breeders' Cup. We've been alluding to these kinds of weekends really all summer long, and now it's crunch time. We've got a month to the Breeders' Cup, a little less than that, actually. And Keeneland is here. Keeneland has opened its doors. That's where the Breeders' Cup is going to take place. So every race being studied with a bit more scrutiny than previously as we get closer to the championship days.
8: Nicely done going with the continent angle, because you're right. Woodbine hosting their fall turf showcase and some win in your in races up at Woodbine. Very important weekend there. You also have Keeneland and Santa Anita and Belmont, all hosting win-in-your-in races for the Breeders' Cup, and then several other races, much like last weekend, that aren't win-in-your-ins, but you know they're going to play a role in determining some of the starters for the Breeders' Cup.
1: Well, and we got to hope that the weather does not play as much of a crucial role as it did last weekend as everybody tries to stay on schedule, getting their final preps in. And even the last week, everybody had to deal with it on a level playing field. How they handle it from there is going to determine what the timing is for them leading up to the Breeders' Cup. And you mentioned all of the big racing going on around the country. A lot of things have to go right to get to the Breeders' Cup, but especially right now.
8: Yeah, you know, I think I mentioned Woodbine had win in your end. No win in your ends. Those were last weekend, but they do have some incredible races as part of that turf showcase that we're going to talk about later in the program. You're going to hear from some of the connections represented there. We're wrapping up Woodbine Week. We're wrapping up Don't Tell Sophia Week here on the network. You've been enjoying special content with those two entities throughout the week here on most of our shows and on our social media pages, and it has just been a delight to bring it your way. You know, Angela, what I love most about this weekend on the racing calendar every year is that for the past 9 months, we've spent a good portion of our time talking about the three-year-old division and And then the classic division with some of the win-in-your-ins and some of the older horse races, races for older horses that we've seen over the course of the past several months. This is a weekend where we get to focus on several divisions that don't often get the attention they deserve. Outside of the two that I just mentioned. And what I mean is we start to identify some of the future stars of our sport with races like yesterday's Darley Alcibiades and the Jesmond, maybe some future turf stars there. Today, you got the Claiborne Breeders' Futurity, the Champagne, the American Pharaoh for the two-year-old boys, the Frisette and the Oakley for the two-year-old girls, and then the Miss Grillo, the Pilgrim, the Bourbon. You start to get a glimpse of what we could be talking about throughout the first 9 months of 2027.
1: Oh, the juveniles really get to shine this weekend. I'm glad that you mentioned that because
8: yeah.
1: It's a whole different handicapping challenge. You know, it's not just dealing with the weather. You don't have that much to go on. You got to dig deeper into pedigrees. You have to look at more of the human connections. Look at some of the histories of these races, things like that, because we just don't have much as far as the racing careers of a lot of the major players in the races this weekend. And you did say that, you know, the juveniles are going to get their due right about now, and this is the time of year when the Derby dreams start redeveloping, because you had talked about how the season sort of builds. We start the year with some of the handicap horses, see who's coming back to the races as there's a little bit of a break at the end of the year, and then cycle into the three-year-olds, then get into the summer races, all the great turf racing. Now we get into the juveniles, and the Breeders' Cup is when all of those divisions come back to the forefront, and we see who is the champion of each of them. I'm glad that the two-year-olds do get into the mix now, though, because this is the time when you'll see some big steps forward, and especially like you talked about with the Jessamine, sometimes it's just in start number two. You can catch them at a price because with that blank slate to them, you don't necessarily know what's under the hood, and they can surprise you. Sometimes the 22-1.
8: You know how much I love storylines, right? And the Champagne Stakes today at Belmont is loaded with storylines when it comes to human interest types of stories. If you recall, Johnny Gaudreau and his younger brother, Matthew, were both killed when they were struck riding their bicycles. Very sad story applying to those two NHL stars. But they both played at Boston College. And when the older brother, Johnny, played there, his nickname was Johnny Hockey. And there was a horse in the Champagne named Johnny Hockey. There's also a horse named Gaudreau. So two horses named in his honor. And then you have Club Rain, who was a maiden winner at Saratoga going in the Champagne, owned by retired NFL QB Russell Wilson, and his wife Sierra, who is also quite famous, I understand.
1: Yeah, a lot of famous human connections going along with this. And nice to see that sports and horse racing, I mean, like the big four, make a good crossover lately. You hear more and more about athletes getting involved in the sport of horse racing and seeing the horses named after them. I think for years we would see Paul Redham, especially like with Nyquist, put hockey players' names on horses. But now sometimes you get more of the human connections involved and you see some of the players come to the track too. Makes you wonder if you're not going to see more and more of that as the sport goes on. But being a hockey fan, from a hockey state, we, of course, I mean, the Gaudreau story was just horrible. I mean, so very sad. It's just a tragic story, especially with a player who was still on the come in his career. I mean, really, it was just, it's a terrible story, but a great remembrance of him and really how much he did impact the everyday people. I mean, not just people in the sport of hockey, but all over. And I love to see that there are, of course, the horse is named in his honor. It does bring back, of course, the story of him. But we'll find out a little bit more about the horse and the human connections that come with him, too, and how they're connected with hockey, maybe how he did get that name.
8: Yeah, he is a son of Nyquist, by the way. So there's that tie-in, too.
1: It was kind of going there.
8: yeah, it's really cool. And Pete Bradley of Bradley Thoroughbreds is the man who purchased Gaudreau, and he's involved with the ownership. There are several partners involved, but we're going to hear from Pete coming up in just a few minutes, right around 8:15 Eastern in our first segment. We'll get a chance to talk with him. There's another tie-in to a sports figure with the Claiborne Breeders' Futurity today, too. You have a horse trained by Ken McPeak by the name of Coach Pope, who is named in honor of UK men's basketball head coach Mark Pope. So you have that angle, and, again, I think when you can do these types of things and you bring in people from other sports, notable people like that, and you get them involved in our game, it can only be a positive.
1: I completely agree. And it's not even just getting them there. It's getting their friends there. It's getting word of mouth out there that there's – you see, you talk to these people, too, sometimes, and they go, I had no idea it was an event like this, that, you know, it goes on through the day, that there's so much that goes into it, that there is –

0: a bit of pageantry to it, depending, of course, on what track you go to, but that it's really an event. It's not just a short little sporting event that you go to and you leave. I mean, you spend a day at the races. It really is an experience. So I hope that they're getting the positive experience out of it that we want them to have. But I think it is working to a degree when you see more athletes do get involved in it. And they form partnerships. That's become ever more popular. And I think we're talking to the right people today to talk about partnerships.
1: Do you think we could be seeing maybe the best two-year-old of this crop so far out in California later today for Bob Baffert with Hughes in the American Pharoah?
0: Yeah, you want to talk about the hockey names. That's yeah. one that's on the tongue of everybody up here in Minnesota. But I would say thus far what he's done does stand out. Usually you'll see at least one or two from the Bob Baffert camp separate themselves from the rest. As many good two-year-olds get into that program, somebody always does rise to the top. And I think at least at this point in their careers, Hughes is it.
1: Okay, so here's the full lineup for you. We're going to get you our Mojo Racing Impossible Trivia questions shortly, but Pete Bradley of Bradley Thoroughbred set to join us in just a few minutes. Kurt Becker, the announcer at Keeneland, and our HRN colleague, he will be with us at right around 8:35. He's going to help wrap up Don't Tell Sophia Week, presented by Keeneland Sales. She, of course, a Keeneland Sales graduate and a winner of the Spinster back in 2014. That race renewed tomorrow, so we'll get a chance to visit with Kurt right around 8:35. Jed Doro, the director of racing at Delaware, will be with us at 9 o'clock. The Delaware Handicap was scheduled for last week. It has been rescheduled for this weekend and this afternoon in particular because of the stormy weather that struck the Northeast. So we'll do that with Jed. Larry Ravelli, the trainer of No Balls, the 2023 Breeders' Cup Turf Sprint winner, who is still going strong. He's in the Arctic later today. We'll talk to Larry at 9:20. And at 9:40, John Fort of Peachtree Stable. They send out Tawny Port. Miguel Clement, the trainer, goes in Woodbine later today. So we'll get a chance to talk to John right around 9:40. 10 o'clock Eastern, the Twin Spires Triple Play. Kurt Becker stroll through racing history at 10:20. 10:30, I ask, they answer, with Dale Romans, with Tim Wilkin. Lots of things to get to with them as well. 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Lee?
2: 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Everyone knows that parts of the movie Seabiscuit were filmed at Keeneland. But what was the name of the 1938 award-winning movie starring Loretta Young, Richard Green, and Walter Brennan, which was also partially shot at Keeneland? No Googling. We'll give out the answer at the end of the show.
1: The answer comes your way right around 10:55 Eastern before Angela and I wind things down. Poll question for you this morning. If you could go back in time and attend one Breeders' Cup race, which are you picking? You can only do one. And that's a tough one because, Angela, I would think most people are going to have multiple races they would like to go back and see. But if you had to be there for just one race, which one are you going to choose? And we're going to talk about that with Dale and Tim later, too.
0: Exactly. There's plenty of possibilities that you could pick out from that. You know, some people have personal ties if they've gone to the Breeders' Cup, if there's a certain horse that they like, and that's the fun of it because the stars all show up for the Breeders' Cup, so a lot of different answers do come from it. It's not like picking out, you know, the star of one decade or another. There's a whole lot of great ones that have run through the Breeders' Cup and won, so I'll talk about my answer a little bit later, and of course we do debate it in the third hour, but man, that's a good question. I think that we're going to get some good stories out of this. So please let us know what you think. If you want to go back and watch a Breeders' Cup race, experience a Breeders' Cup race from history, which one would it be? Please let us know.
1: 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Pete Bradley, Bradley Thoroughbreds, he joins us next. 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
3: Coach Pope along the inside. Clear sailing now for Gorillas, who moves into contention. USS Valor is moving up on the far outside as they reach the top of the stretch. Gaudreau is let loose and takes the lead. Opens up a couple of lengths. Coach Pope running a good race, as is USS Valor with big strides on the outside. It's Gaudreau with a length and a half advantage. Coach Pope's trying to get him, as is USS Valor. Gaudreau's got something left, and Gaudreau wins three quarters of a length in a promising debut. Nice ones, too, for Coach Pope in second, and USS Valor. All three ran very well.
4: Welcome back to the Equine Forum, presented by Twin Spires. Mike Penna, Angela Herman, that's the Baron and the Countess, with you on this Saturday morning, right up until 11 a.m. Eastern, so stay with us. Plenty of conversation about the big races coming up over the next 3 hours. Gaudreau, a winner of that maiden race at Saratoga on August 8th. You heard Frank Miramati with the call, defeating Coach Pope and USS Valor. And USS Valor and Gaudreau get a rematch in today's Champagne. How good, Angela, how salty is that maiden race looking with Coach Pope finishing second? He's the 4-5 morning line favorite in the Claiborne Breeders' Futurity at Keeneland today.
5: Well, and keep in mind the horse that ran, that trailed the bunch, actually came back to win a Kentucky Downs in his next start, too. So a live race, to say the least, won by Gaudreau in his debut.
4: Gaudreau is the 8-5 morning line favorite in the Grade 1 Champagne for trainer Chad Brown and the ownership group that includes Pete Bradley. And Pete, kind enough to spend a little time with us right now. Pete, good morning.
6: How are you, Mike?
4: Doing really well, my friend. Really excited to talk about this horse. He's also one of two horses in the race named in honor of late NHL star Johnny Gaudreau, and I think that is so cool.
6: Yeah, it is. You know, my daughter picked that name for him. Devin did. She'd gone to school up near Columbus when he was with the.
7: When he transferred to the Blue Jackets.
6: Yeah, the Blue Jackets. Anyway, mm-hmm. She was a fan, and then you know the tragedy that happened. Just to anybody, it's tragedy. But the guy was something special, and we wanted to name a horse after him.
4: Well, and it's a son of Nyquist, too, which, of course, named for hockey star. So I think all of that ties together beautifully.
6: It does. It certainly does. And looking forward to today. It was great hearing the call of that maiden race again just before you put me on.
4: Yeah, when you think back to that performance, what goes through your mind?
6: You know, when we were in the paddock that day, looking at those horses that were in there, I mean, they looked like graded stakes horses in a maiden race. And it was, you know, we kind of checked in with the competition before, and you know Saratoga, you don't run in a race on a day like that not thinking you have a good horse. So we knew we had something we thought was special, and until they open the gates, you don't know. But it was something to watch that race, and then how the form has unfolded since then just makes you know how special that day was.
5: Hey, Pete, Angela here. I was just going to say, you talked about that race and how it has come back very live today. You scouted the competition that day. Have you scouted it today? Because, of course, you're already pretty familiar with USS Valor, but how does the race look to you today in the Champagne?
6: I've probably done less scouting this time, just knowing what the horses are. But, look, it looks to me like there's a lot of speed in this race. I'm kind of wondering where we will be. One thing Flavian Pratt said when he got off the horses,

0: he's very tractable. So, you know, I wouldn't want to be pressing the pace if we don't have to or be on the pace, but I'd sure like to be just sitting right there and this long stretch just getting a good run down it.
1: Now, I got to say, I looked up the group that's attached to Gaudreau. There's quite a few of you. And then I looked up partnerships in the past, too. Holy cow, there's an awful lot of them. So tell me about this particular partnership. What's a day at the races like with them? How was the debut with Gaudreau?
0: It was good, mainly because there weren't many of them there, to be quite honest. So it was pretty easy. Now, today we've got 22 people showing up to root him on, and that also is great to have that kind of a base and a fan club for your horse going into his second race.
2: Pete, you had the privilege of picking this horse out at the Face of Tipton, Kentucky October sale as a yearling. You bought him from the Gainsway consignment, $220,000 for a Louisiana bred. What was it that caught your eye?
0: We were looking for colts that had sire power and enough pedigree that if they were good, could be stallions. And obviously, being by Nyquist, that caught my eye in as far as the catalog page went. And it's a good female family racing-wise also. But this colt had just a lovely frame. He was athletic. The most interesting thing about this horse was at those yearling sales, you know, first thing in the morning those colts come out, and they're usually on their toes and, you know, full of vim and vigor and wanting to be teenage boys, basically, and smart asses. And he came out and he walked down the lane and back to me very nicely. I mean, he showed the athleticism you like to see, the reach and the stride, but very calm demeanor about him. And it didn't put me off, but I said, wow, this horse just, you know, he's not, you know, on his toes, and that's a little different. So I came back and I looked at him in the afternoon, also about 4 o'clock, and he came out and he did exactly the same thing and used himself real well. As a rule, when I'm looking at horses to buy, I probably don't look at them more than 3 times at a sale. And I kept coming back to this horse because I really liked him, but at the same time, I was wondering if he had enough fire in him. The thing was, he was level-headed. He moved. The more he was out, the better he liked it seemed. And the last time I looked at him, which was probably about the 6th or 7th time, which is quite unlike me, I turned to the handler that had him, the showman, and I said, you know, this horse is either going to be a kid's pony or really good. I'm glad he's not a kid's pony.
2: Yeah, great way to put it. Pete, when you're looking at these horses, and you've had so much success at the top levels for years, if I'm not mistaken, was it 5 champions that you've been involved with? What attributes do those top-class horses all have in common?
0: I think a demeanor of class and quality. They've come in all shapes and sizes, small horses, big horses. But I think that balance is the one thing, you know, the right kind of shoulder, the hip and the hind quarter that all come together symmetrically. But then what I really like to see is attitude in a horse where they kind of take command of what they're doing, even as yearlings. And you don't find them very often. I mean, you find, you know, a lot of nice horses. And again, in September, in these bigger sales, October, you've got to make split decisions because you have to look at a lot of horses and you have to kind of go through them. And all of a sudden, you just get a gut feeling on them. And, you know, it's there's an old adage of see them, like them, buy them. And when you see one that you like and the pieces fit and the horse has the attitude, you know, then you try to get him in your barn.
1: All right, so if he had the right attitude, the right mind at the sale, what has Chad told you about him to adjusting to track life? How has his mentality changed, or has he maintained his professionalism as a young horse at the track?
0: He's maintained it the whole way through. If you saw him after the race even, he came back and stood there and, like, it hardly took anything out of him, to be quite honest. And he said, hey, this is what I'm supposed to do. And, he has a really laid-back attitude. And that's

0: something you don't always see in a stud colt, for sure. But he takes it all in stride.
1: Pete, for people that aren't familiar with your story, how'd you first fall in love with racing?
0: Oh, gosh. I grew up on a cattle ranch in Northern California, and when I was about 6 years old, my mother bought three Welsh ponies for myself, my brother, and my sister, and that turned into a 150-stall show horse stable and school of horsemanship. So between the ranching side and the show horse side, I was inundated with horses. Then about 13 years of age, I decided I wanted to hunt, fish, and play football, and I kind of left the show horse world, but always had friends in racing and on the periphery. By the time I'd got out of college at UC Davis, we'd sold off most of the ranch, and after doing a few different things for a year and a half, I went to the racetrack and started working for a trainer named Gene Cleveland out there. And just got the bug. So was with him for 3 years, came back to Kentucky, worked at Brookdale Farm and managed that for a couple of years, and then went on to Lane's End, where I was in charge of private sales, and went out on my own after that. But it was a great tour of duty in this game.
1: What's the most rewarding piece of the puzzle for you when you're bringing new people to the sport, putting partnerships together? What do you like most about it, Pete?
0: I like teaching the people who are new about the game and explaining to them what we're doing. I've always liked bringing new people in, and especially people who have worked for me. And there's a long list of people who have got a good niche in this business now who started with me. And I think helping out people and getting them to learn the sport, whether they stay in it professionally or whether they're just owners to the outside of it. But I just think that, yeah, the teaching part is really something that I like. And, you know, also finding good horses. There's nothing like that. You know, when you buy enough, you got to be a little bit like a defensive back. You get burnt a lot in this game. There's a lot of you buy more bad ones than good ones. Everybody does. But you have to buy enough good ones to know that you're doing doing what you love and what you're good at.
2: Tell me about one of the more memorable partnerships that you've had, one that was a touchdown.
0: Maybe one of our first ones. Bought a horse named Desert Blanc in France, and he'd run pretty well over there. And a kid named Chad Brown was just getting started over here stateside, and I sent him the horse. And actually, Swift Thoroughbreds was in that partnership, and the horse came over, and he was training well, ran well. And Chad says, we're going to run this horse in the Manhattan. And he said, I think he's one of the best turf horses I've been around. And this is coming out of Bobby Frankel's barn. And so he almost ran the horse in Monmouth in the Dixie? I can't remember the race. There was a grade two. He was a little nervous about running him in a grade one. Well, he ran. We won. Mark Mache, who is Swift Thoroughbreds, who I'd done business with for a couple of years, buying some horses to ship out to Western Canada, came into town, and it was the first time I met him. He'd put up his money with two or three other of my partners, and that really got me started in loving the partnerships and the turf racing back here.
1: Pete, it's appropriate that we've taken this path of bringing up some sports analogies, because the horse breaking just to the outside of Gaudreau in today's Champagne is Club Rain, who is owned in part by Russell Wilson and his three brand racing. So he's thrown a lot of touchdowns over the years. I'm sure you're hoping that today maybe he throws an interception and Gaudreau is the one who runs it back.
0: Well, I hate to see a quarterback as good as him throw an interception, but if we could knock the ball down at the line, that'd be okay.
1: I love it. Pete Bradley, Bradley Thoroughbreds, Gaudreau, named in honor of late hockey star Johnny Gaudreau, one of two horses named in Johnny's honor.

0: in today's Champagne. He's the 8-5 morning line favorite. Pete, before I let you go, you mentioned that as a youngster, you decided you wanted to spend time hunting and fishing and playing football. Full disclosure, you and I booked this interview last night as I'm sitting in the pouring rain in the tree stand deer hunting here in Kentucky, and you had mentioned to me that you just got back from an antelope hunt in Wyoming, which I thought was the coolest thing in the world, and you sent me an awesome picture of an antelope that you got at 385 yards. That's one hell of a shot, my friend.
1: It was, but was really embarrassing. I'd missed a very nice one earlier that day at 200 yards. So, it's a little bit like horse racing. Sometimes it works and sometimes it doesn't.
0: Well, Pete, I only saw one deer and he was really little, and of course I let him go, and that was it for me. I just had the sniffles when I got back from sitting in the rain all night.
1: Yeah, it's another thing that both hunting and racing it takes, and that's a lot of patience.
0: Pete Bradley, ladies and gentlemen. Pete, appreciate it. Best of luck with Gaudreau later today and all the horses you'll be campaigning going forward. Good luck.
1: Thank you guys, too. Thanks, Mike.
0: So much fun. Yeah, Angela, I was trying to keep my phone dry. The weather was completely wrong. I only went hunting last night because it was supposed to stop at 6 o'clock. And, it doesn't get dark to almost 8 here in Kentucky now. So I said, oh, this is going to be perfect. I'll get a couple hours of dry weather. Nope. It rained and rained heavily right up until 8 o'clock. It didn't stop until I got back to the house, and then it eventually stopped. But I sat there for 3.5 hours in the rain trying to keep my phone dry as I'm texting Pete Bradley and one of our other guests who's coming up later, John Fort of Peachtree Stable. But people wonder what goes on behind the scenes and how we get these shows booked. We do it at any cost.
2: It's not all glitz and glamour, folks. Sometimes it's rain in a deer stand, but whatever you got to do to get the job done, he gets it done.
0: Yep, we got it done, and the iPhone still works, so that's good. No problems there. Mission successful there. Okay. Coming up next, it's our Legends of the Turf, a short commercial break, and then we welcome Kurt Becker, Keeneland announcer Kurt Becker, to the program to help us wrap up Don't Tell Sophia Week and talk about what's going on at Keeneland this weekend. That's next after your Legends of the Turf.
3: In early October of 1920, amidst full pastel resplendence of early fall, some 30,000 racing fans gathered at Kenilworth Park in suburban Toronto, Canada, in eager anticipation of the much-ballyhooed match race between Sam Riddle's Titan of the Turf, Man O' War, and the 1919 Triple Crown winner, the first ever, by the way, Sir Barton. Man O' War was regarded as virtually invincible in many racing quarters and was an overwhelming favorite amongst those in attendance to defeat Colonel Ross's superb four-year-old. The distance was 1¼ miles, the purse $75,000 plus a $5,000 gold cup. There had been a modicum of controversy generated among racing fans when Earl Sandy, the regular pilot aboard Sir Barton, was replaced for this particular race by Jack Keogh. Commander Ross, the horse's owner, felt Sandy was not riding in top form at that time. The rider aboard the immortal Big Red was his customary reinsman, Clarence Cummer. As a matter of fact, Colonel Ross had first call on Cummer's services, but he deferred to Cummer's wishes in allowing him to ride Riddle's horse. Colonel Ross said, quote, "My action is taken without any prejudice to Sandy, and I am only exercising my right as owner of Sir Barton." The two horses answered the call to post and paraded before the stands looking absolutely fit on their way to the gate. Man O' War looked about nonchalantly as though this were an ordinary occurrence. Henry Morrissey was the starter, and he waited until both champions were perfectly ready. Then he sent them on their way as the webbing flew up, and to the huge roar of the vast throng, the race that was billed as, quote, "the race of the century" was indeed underway. Sir Barton was well away, and he took the lead for the first 16th, but that was all. Man O' War was quickly given his head by Cummer, and he shot by Sir Barton to establish a clear lead as he went the first quarter in a rapid 22-3. It was Man O' War by 2 open lengths and still somewhat in reserve by Cummer as he hit the hop in 46-2, 3/4 in 111-2. Keogh wrapped Sir Barton a couple of times with a stick, but could get no more out of him as Man O' War coasted into and on around the turn, coasting while galloping freely with those long, smooth strides for which he had been well noted. By the time they hit the top of the stretch, Man O' War had opened up to a 3-length advantage after clocking a mile in 137-4. Cummer glanced back at his rival, who was struggling valiantly while fully extended, but not closing a single inch of ground. Man of War was just breezing along in synchronized motion and continued to increase his margin, cruising to the wire a winner in smashing fashion by an open 7 lengths. The final time was 2:03 flat, and Kummer later said, quote, "It was about as easy a score as Man of War had ever chalked up. It was the lope for the last quarter. Had he wanted to, he could easily have gone a couple of seconds faster. It was far faster than I expected, and I knew Sir Barton had no business with Man of War after we had gone the first quarter," end of quote. But Sam Riddle was his customary modest self after the winning effort of his stalwart, and Commander Ross, a losing owner, was among the very first to offer his congratulations. It all happened on a resplendent fall day in a beautiful setting at Kenilworth Park in suburban Toronto, Canada, October of 1920. A truly great moment in thoroughbred racing.
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9: Rhea Antonia from the outside has the lead. Close Hatches is still there, but needs to find more. And here comes Don't Tell Sophia with a big rally on the outside. Don't Tell Sophia had lost contact with the field on the backstretch, and she has taken the lead in the final furlong of the Judmont Spinster. Close Hatches backs up to fourth. Don't Tell Sophia and Joe Rocco Jr. to take it. Rhea Antonia second. Molly Morgan came on to get third in 1 minute 49 and 4/5 seconds.
0: The legendary voice of our man Kurt Becker with the call of the Spinster Stakes back in 2014, won by Don't Tell Sophia. That was one of 11 career victories for Don't Tell Sophia. She earned more than $1.3 million in her racing career. She is a two-time Keeneland Sales graduate, and her story is just absolutely incredible considering where she started and where she ended up. And we have been celebrating Don't Tell Sophia Week, presented by Keeneland Sales, here on the network all week long. And to help us wrap that up is the man you just heard, Kurt Becker. Kurt, good morning, my friend.
10: Hey, Mike, good to be back on the show with you.
0: You know, her story, I mentioned that it's just fantastic. You look at what she sold for as a yearling, $1,000 as a yearling at Keeneland September, and then when she returns again after her racing career in Keeneland November, she sells for $1.2 million. Come on.
10: I know, right? I mean, talk about an unusual situation. And I tell you, Phil Simms, her trainer, I think he went on record at the time he bought her as saying he was shocked that he was the only bidder. And I can't imagine what

0: that was like for the Sims family and their partners, Jerry Namy and so forth. I know if you talk to Matthew Sims, Phil's son, he will tell you that filly was a life changer for their family and their stable, and understandably so.
1: Kurt, we're going to hear your story, your Stroll Through Racing history story, coming up later in the program, right about 10:20 Eastern, and that is a look back at her career. You'll get into more detail in that segment, but what did you discover as you were putting that together? What might have surprised you about Don't Tell Sophia that you didn't know?
0: You know, it's amazing what the years go by and the details that you might have known at one time but have slipped your mind, that no longer come to mind. And as I researched her racing career, I had forgotten about the fact that there were two things. Number one, that she liked to make that huge rally. She loved to come from out of the clouds. And the other thing was they found with her that she seemed to be a mare that liked to run in cooler weather. Like, she was typically not at her absolute best when it was hot and humid. And they figured that out, and they planned her schedule accordingly. And I think they did a great job with that.
2: Hey, Kurt, Angela here, and talk about Don't Tell Sophia and the crisp weather that was involved with some of her better performances. Tell us about today at Keeneland. Set the scene, because it's day two of the meet. How are things setting up there in Kentucky?
0: Hey, Angela, good to be talking to you. I tell you, first of all, it looks like it's going to be a much better day weather-wise. Yesterday, there was thick cloud cover. In fact, late in the day, I don't remember that it's ever been that dark. There was some difficulty right around the time the graded stakes went off at actually just being able to see all the way around the racetrack. There was fog nearby. There was rain throughout the day. Today looks like it's going to be more of the traditional Keeneland fall weather. Sunshine, pleasant temperatures, ought to be a great day. And with five graded stakes, all of these Breeders' Cup winning your end races, you've got three grade ones lined up today. Dirt, turf, short, long, fillies and mares, horses and geldings. There's going to be something for everybody.
1: There's no doubt about it. It's a fantastic day of racing, and as Kurt alluded to, the weather so much better today in central Kentucky than it was yesterday. Kurt, let's go back to yesterday for a minute. Then I'm going to ask you about some of the top storylines coming up later today and into tomorrow's racing at Keeneland as well. But yesterday, is there anybody happier that the Breeders' Cup is going to return to Keeneland than Phoenix Stakes winner Nakatomi? He loves it there.
0: He does love it there, and of course he went to the post yesterday in the Phoenix Stakes, and turning for home, he started to make a move up the rail, but even a furlong out from the finish, I remember in the back of my mind thinking, okay, I don't think he's going to get there from where he is now, but he will hit the board. Better mention his name for that fact. And I mean, all of a sudden, it was probably inside the 16th pole, he just came charging up the rail, and I think it was a great story. I mean, he's what, 7 or 8 years old? Seven, I think, at this point.
1: Seven.
0: He does love that track. Second straight year he's won that race, and if you're Wesley Ward, the trainer, and the connections, you've got to be looking forward to the Breeders' Cup sprint for sure.
1: I think that Errat Ortiz guy is going to be okay too.
0: You know, yeah, it was great to see him back. Of course, he was sidelined for so long with an injury. And, he had a couple of mounts early in the day that, at least on paper, I remember making a mental note thinking, okay, he'll be back to the winner's circle early in the card. It maybe took a little longer than I might have thought yesterday, but that's only because what we've come to expect from Mr. Ortiz. But it was great to see him back in the winner's circle.
2: How about the Jessamine? I mean, wow, what a stretch run. What an upset in there. It got rather loud at Canterbury because Serena's Ghost owners and breeders are, of course, from Minnesota. But, it got a little bit dicey down the stretch. I mean, how do you handle a stretch run like that and Serena's Ghost getting to the inside? I mean, it's first day. Tell us about that stretch run and how it looked to you.
0: You know, Keeneland's the only pari-mutuel track that I announced. And so when I came here yesterday, it had been 5 months, close to six, since I had last called a race here. And I've always said they don't give you much time to get back in the flow of things. You dive right in with all these graded stakes. And I tell you, really, Angela, my background with motor racing work with NASCAR came in handy, because I remember thinking, you know, it's like the old rubbing is racing theory of stock car racing. So, but the description that came out as she started to go wide, and then she almost clipped heels with the leader, and then she had to go back to the inside. I think all of that probably conjured up some images of some motorsports events I've called. But it was, you know, for a 2-year-old to do that. That's what was so amazing, and I thought Scott Hazelton, our in-house simulcast host, he had a good point. Of course, he grew up the son of a trainer, and he said he thought that maybe that whole exchange might have worked to her benefit, that it might have forced her to switch leads, and I thought that was an interesting observation.
2: Yeah, I actually heard that after the race, too. Like, it might have emboldened her to go up the rail, because then Seneca Park came back towards the inside and got right next to her. But they put on quite a battle down the stretch. I mean, not to be outdone by the Turf Fillies, of course. The next race, Emphatic, keeps right on going. I mean, that looked like it was going to get tight towards the end, too. But she and Tyler Gaffleone pull away. Tell me about the Alcibiades.
0: Yeah, I will admit, when they came out of the gate and they went into the first turn, Emphatic had the early lead, and Summer Starlet was kind of just off her hindquarters. And I thought Summer Starlet's going to win this race. She's in a good stalking position. She had been so impressive already in her prior starts. But, you know, Emphatic had been too, maybe not in races with quite the profile Summer Starlet had been in. But when they turned for home, I was thoroughly impressed with the way that Emphatic was able to turn back Summer Starlet. And, you know, I know people debate all the time, and they argue about running time. And our good friend Jude Feld often says time only matters if you're sitting in jail. But, the time, 1:43.4 for the mile and the 16th, if you go back and look, it's one of the quicker editions of the Alcibiades we've had in a while. And for Emphatic, she's got a race now over the track. She's shown she likes the surface. And with her running style, if she's able to go right out and grab the lead of the juvenile fillies, she will be a handful in that race.
1: Visiting with Keeneland announcer Kurt Becker here on the Horse Racing Radio Network. Kurt, among those five greatest stakes races today and the three winning your ends, you've got another really cool storyline in the Claiborne Breeders Futurity. We just visited with Pete Bradley, the owner of Goudreau, named for late hockey star Johnny Goudreau, who goes in the Champagne. Well, the horse that Goudreau beat in his maiden outing last time out was a horse named Coach Pope, and that's a name that's very familiar to UK fans.
0: It is, and of course, he is the head coach for UK men's basketball, and racing fans were no doubt impressed with the performance of Coach Pope when he broke his maiden second out at Churchill Downs. In fact, he did that, Coach Pope did, the horse, during our Keeneland September sale, and we always pay close attention, we being the announcing corps for the sales, because there are so many updates that will come out of that Churchill meet that will make their way almost immediately to the auction stand. And when you're in the barn of a high profile trainer like Kenny McPeak, and you're a colt by Tappet, and you're bred to love to stretch out to two turns and so forth, and you come in off a 12 or 13 length win breaking your maiden at Churchill, Coach Pope definitely brings a lot to the table today. And it's a small field, it's a compact field, but I think it might be a more competitive race maybe than what some folks might be expecting.
1: Kurt, have you heard if his namesake is going to be in attendance at Keeneland today to watch Coach Pope, the horse?
0: You know, I have not heard. Now, I know that the coach has been to the races before. He loves coming out to Keeneland. The only indicator I might have, our head auctioneer, Ryan Mahan, is he's a big UK fan. He's a UK alumnus. He thinks the world of Coach Pope. And I know Ryan texted me last night, and he said, hey, I'm coming to the races tomorrow, and I can't wait. And I thought, well, I wonder if he's heard something about the coach maybe being there, because I know Ryan can't wait to get to the races today.
1: Kurt, how about some of the other storylines that have jumped off the page to you with today's big races at Keeneland?
0: Well, a couple of things. I know that probably, Mike, one of the first is Lush Lips, who's got a grade one win over the turf course at Keeneland. She's in the first lady today. And there have been some folks that have raised an eyebrow seeing her 8-1 on the morning line. And I think there are some horse players that would love to get that price on, or maybe they will. Another one that jumps off the page at me at even bigger odds is Classic Q at 10-1. She's a grade one winner this year at the distance on the grass. And I'd say the other one, Mike, is the Woodford, which kicks off the stakes races today. One of the things that really jumped off the page at me, and it was quite sobering when the entries came out, is seeing Stone Farm, the owner breeder, and then in parentheses, but you see the principal listed now as Lynn Hancock. And, of course, her father, Arthur Hancock III, passed just a couple of weeks ago. And I thought, you know, I really, as an announcer, you're supposed to be impartial, and I will be, but by the same token, I thought, God bless the Hancock family and Stone Farm, and I would love to see Script run a big race today. And, you know, he did run a big race a year ago in the Woodford and was second, as I recall. So I wish everybody a safe journey and wish them all the best. But I think for a lot of folks, there will be a special place in their heart today when those Stone Farm colors are seen on the racetrack.
1: Amen, brother. Well said. Well said.
2: Now, I want to ask about two-year-olds, because we did recall a couple of them. There's going to be the Breeders' Futurity today, and it matters for all horses, especially ones that like it like Nakatomi. But how important is it for two-year-olds to get a race over Keeneland's surface? I mean, for them to really like it and get some experience over it leading into the Breeders' Cup?
0: Well, that's a great question, Angela. And if memory serves, I think the three editions of the Breeders' Cup that Keeneland has hosted, I think twice the winner of the Breeders' Cup Juvenile has come out of the Breeders' Futurity. So, you know, if a person puts stock in that kind of thing, then you can say that so far of the sampling we've got, you know, they're batting around 667, so to speak, two out of three. With that said, it's so tough to get a handle on juveniles. I was talking to somebody about this yesterday before the races from a handicapping standpoint, especially, you know, coming into this weekend, we see it here. It'll probably be the same in New York. You see so many two-year-olds that, okay, they maybe have turned in some really visually impressive performances, in many cases breaking their maiden, but maybe haven't been in a stakes race yet, of course haven't been in a grade one yet. So it's admittedly a challenge to try to sort all that out. I'll put it this way. It surely can't hurt to get a race on this surface before we come back in a few weeks.
1: Kurt, we began this conversation talking about Don't Tell Sophia, a winner of the Spinster Stakes, and her story, which is fantastic. And again, more on that story coming up in your Stroll Through Racing History segment in the third hour of the show at 10:20 Eastern. But tomorrow's Spinster is a short field, but you talk about quality. You've got all the right players in that field.
0: Yeah, it really is. And it seems like the Spinster, a lot of times over the years, at least in the time that I have been here at Keeneland, this often seems to be the case. Now, back in the Polytrack days, it seemed like more of a crapshoot. Because of the unpredictability of the surface, we would see some big, bulky fields, and maybe once in a while would see somebody come out of there at a price where it would turn out to be kind of their day to shine. With that said, I have not admittedly taken closer order on the field for the stakes races tomorrow. I'm a last minute cram for the exam kind of person. I was that way going back to my college days. So I'll take a closer look tonight after the Saturday card is out of the way. But the Spinster, you know, the Spinster, the thing is, if you talk to the veteran race fans, the folks from here in Central Kentucky, in a lot of ways, the Spinster is the race that will come off their tongue as really one of the true longstanding signature races of Keeneland's race meet, spring or fall. So you're right. It's a short field, but I think there's a lot of talent from front to back.
1: Kurt, we've got about 30 seconds left before we have to get to a break. We're asking our listeners if they could go back in time and attend one Breeders' Cup race, which one are they picking? That's our poll question. How about you? You can go back in time and do one Breeders' Cup race. Which one are you going to?
0: I'm going to 1988 Churchill Downs Personal Ensign winning colors.
1: Great call. Great call. That's why you're the great. I can put you on the spot and you're going to knock it out of the park. You're going to belt a grand slam, as somebody once said about American Pharoah.
0: And I say Tom Durkin, heck of a call on that race, as he always did.
1: Yep. Yeah, just incredible. Kurt, really appreciate it. Enjoy

0: Rest of Fall Stars weekend here. It's going to be outstanding in the Bluegrass, and really appreciate the visit as always.
1: Mike, Angela, thank you both.
0: You got it. That's our man, Kurt Becker, here on HRN. When we come back, we'll get you ready for hour number two. We'll pass along some of the responses we're getting to that poll question, and we'll go from there. This is the Equine Forum on the Horse Racing Radio Network.
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10: Here's the quarter pole in the Dell Cap, and Dazzling Move continues to show that dazzling speed in front by three open lengths. And now Runaway Diva looms up the inside, and closing in is Regaled on the far outside. And in a blink of an eye, Runaway Diva comes with a surging run, and here comes Regaled. And Regaled comes with a powerful punch and hits the front in deep stretch. Runaway Diva with no response, and Regaled from the back of the pack has just conquered the Delaware handicap. Regaled has won it. Runaway Diva second. Dazzling Mood drifted out badly. Majestic Oops and Queen of Missoula.
0: Joshua Brown with the call of last year's Delaware handicap, won by Regaled, and we'll see her back in action this afternoon looking to defend her title in Delaware. And we're going to hear from Jed Doro, the director of racing, coming up to kick off hour two shortly at 9 o'clock Eastern. Angela, that's a really good race. It's a race that is probably going to get overlooked a little bit considering all of the win and you're in action that we have across the country. But that Del Cap has a lot of history, and today's field shouldn't be overlooked.
11: It's definitely got a good amount of history to it, and it's got one of the biggest fields. I want to say like the biggest field in almost 20 years in it. So the Delaware Handicap is one that you're going to want to keep on your radar, because especially if you're not a fan of one of the favorites, and they're not going to be odds-on favorites, I don't think. It's
0: yep.
11: a good betting race. I think this is an excellent one. We got to talk a little bit more about it and the races leading up to it, of course.
0: We're going
11: to
0: pass along some of the responses from all of our listeners with the poll question here this morning. We'll get to that momentarily, but I'm curious how many of you have taken my advice and made your reservations for Tony's of Lexington, and how many of you have already gone there to kick off the meet during the September sales. I'd love to hear from you, because I'm telling you, you will thank me. You will thank me for giving you that recommendation. Tony's of Lexington, they're on Main Street right behind Rupp Arena. If you want a wonderful atmosphere to bring clients to, if you just want to bring your friends and your family, or maybe it's just a couple's thing and you want to go have a lovely evening out, Tony's of Lexington is the way to go. The steak is unparalleled. The best steak you're ever going to have. I tell you this every single week. I've been telling you this for years because it's 100% true. When I first had it, I had the Sir Barton. It was the New York strip. I was sitting at the bar at Tony's. I'll never forget. And Tony came over, Tony Ricci, the owner. I said, Tony, this is the most incredible steak I've ever had. Please let me talk about you on my show. And ever since then, we've been doing it. And so many of you have gone, and we really appreciate that.
11: Okay, so I have to know now. I have to know, when you do go to Tony's, if somebody wants a little cheat sheet, what is the mic? What is the mic, Penna? If they just want to tell it to the waiter, all right, get me this, what is the order?
0: Sir Barton, bourbon whipped, sweet potatoes, occasionally a little mac and cheese, because their mac and cheese is incredible.
11: Okay.
0: And a nice glass of wine. And then I start with a nice little salad. Yeah.
11: That's it.
0: And I don't deviate. Nothing good comes of deviation. I get the same thing every time. Now, I've had every steak on the menu, but once I fell in love with the Sir Barton, I get the same exact thing every time I go.
11: There, if you want the optimal Tony's experience, there's your blueprint, folks. Adjust as you need, but you've already got your guide. You got the description. What are you waiting for? Get to Tony's.
0: Yeah, it's really, really good. Okay, poll question. If you could go back in time and attend one Breeders' Cup race, which are you picking? Our friends at Mojo Racing Partners, the sponsor of the Mojo Racing Impossible Trivia Question, say they'd like to go back to the 2000 Breeders' Cup. Tis now in Giants Causeway. Lone Star getting a vote in here.
11: Yeah.
0: And Tis now wins it for America the following year in 2001, also getting a vote.
11: Well, yeah, and Mojo Racing even throwing in that stretch run for us if Tis now just nosing out Giants Causeway. I mean, he provided some, not just in the Breeders' Cup, but really towards the end of his career. Tis now and his somewhat cantankerous personality provided quite the show, didn't it? We missed him away from the races, but of course we see his progeny still going strong. And Tis now, he was such a cool, unique horse, and especially at that time, he garnered such a following. I don't know if we'll have another one quite like him. He had so many unique attributes to him, but a champion when you sum it all up.
0: The only horse to win the Classic twice, Forever Young, going to try to join him at the top of that list coming up in just about 4 weeks' time. Yeah, should be fantastic. Going to take a break. When we come back, well, it's not a break. It's a 10-second station ID, and then we're going to come right back with Jed Doro, the director of racing at Delaware. Stay with us right after this pause for station identification on the Horse Racing Radio Network, where racing comes to talk.
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0: Welcome back. Hour two of three. Mike Penna, Baron of the Backstretch. Angela Herman, the Countess of Canterbury. And it has been a busy show so far. If you missed any portion of the first hour of the program, well, you kind of missed a lot. You missed Kurt Becker from Keeneland. You missed Pete Bradley talking about Goudreau going in today's Champagne Stakes in New York. All you have to do, if you missed it, don't worry. Head back to the website after we finish up at 11 a.m. Eastern. 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Just listen at your leisure, and really looking forward to this second hour. It is loaded. Jed Doro, director of racing at Delaware, talking about the Delaware Handicap card, which has been rescheduled to this afternoon. We'll talk to him momentarily. Trainer Larry Ravelli, who sends out no balls at Woodbine this afternoon, hoping to get back to the Breeders' Cup Turf Sprint, which he won in 2023. And then

0: Fort of Peachtree Stable. Tawny Port is his entrant later today, coming up for Miguel Clement at Woodbine. So we've got a lot coming up here in the second hour of the program, Angela.
1: Oh, my goodness. And we already had such a good first hour. You mentioned it. The table set very well, especially for some juvenile stakes coming today. We're going to see a lot of top two-year-olds in action. So all the information we can get, the better.
0: We told you, don't sleep on the Delaware handicap. Might be overshadowed with all of the win-and-you're-in action across the country today. But this is a rock-solid race, mile and an eighth on the main track. It is a grade three, and it's the 10th race on that 10-race card today. Post time, 5:37 Eastern. We were supposed to see this race run last weekend, but because of the storms in the Northeast, it was rescheduled to this particular day, this afternoon. And Jed Doro is the director of racing. He's been dealing with all of these changes. Jed, how are you keeping it all straight, man?
2: One foot in front of the other, I guess.
0: Yeah, what challenges does it pose to the racing office in particular when you have a whole card shift an entire week?
2: The major challenge is just trying to hold the field together. After this, you know, everything changes, timing, everything everybody was trying to do lining up for last week really, you know, hinders their plans for last week. So far, I'm going to touch wood. Lucky we're holding 9 of the 11 carded at this point. We're looking like the Del Cap will hold at least 9. The other stakes are going to hold up okay. We've lost a few because of the change, but the racing office has done a really good job of just keeping in touch with everybody, making sure whatever we can do, we can do. You know, we're just trying our best to keep things going in a positive way.
0: And the defending champ set to return as well.
2: Yes, as far as we're understanding, Witt is bringing her, and he's possibly bringing the two-year-old colt that's scheduled to run the Rocky Run. I think Lythos is his name.
0: Mm-hmm.
2: Yep. He's bringing those two. The other ones he had entered today, he's scratching. Angel Bella and the two-year-old filly, I believe, he scratched.
0: Okay, and Regaled, the horse we're referring to that won the Delaware Handicap last year, coming back again to defend her title later today.
2: Yes, and it looks like she's going to get a nice wet surface because we got rain last night, of course. And we had to take them off the turf because our ground here has been very well saturated in the last 3 weeks going now. So it's sort of been fun is my best way to word it.
1: Hey, Jed, Angel here. And we actually talked about Regaled and how much she does like an off track, so I'm sure she would be quite happy about that. But tell me about the rest of the field and tell me about the purse incentive that does come into play with this one, with I think the running of a couple of them, Eunomia and Margie's Intention, right? Tell me about that.
2: So luckily my horsemen were willing to let us try this year. The idea behind it was we're trying to get some graded winners in here, grade one or two winners, because we've been struggling to get that the last few years. So we threw a little incentive for those that have grade one or two winners from last year or this year to participate, and it seemingly worked. So, you know, I'm happy about the idea. It looks like it's going to work. Eunomia has been here, I believe, 48 hours going on 3 days. Brad's fillies shipped in this morning, and same with Witt. So I think it worked. I'm hoping it worked. I hope the Grade Stakes Committee agrees that it worked. That was the whole reason for that. And then the field itself, I was just super shocked that we got that many to enter in the first place. It's been a while since we've had that many enter, so it was pretty cool.
0: Jed, it's a great idea. Tell me more specifically what that incentive entails.
2: So our purse goes from $500,000 to $600,000 as long as a grade one or grade two winner from this year or last year participates. And at this time, Margie and Eunomia are both grade two winners or grade one winners. So it increases the purse to $600,000 for the entire field, not just them. Everybody's running for $600,000. We pay it out a little, you know, we break it down sort of kind of like how we pay out the Delaware Oaks. We're paying, I think it's 330,000 to the winner, 120 to the second, 60,000 to the third, 30,000 to the fourth. And then we divide 60,000 amongst the other runners that participate.
1: I think that's a really cool initiative. I wish we could try more things like that. And you did mention that you have to change some things around due to the storm. What are some of those things that you can do? Because, I mean, you can't really battle Mother Nature too much. But what can you do for horsemen and some of the people associated with the day?
2: So, unfortunately, there's not a lot that I can do. We've offered, we're, you know, Mother Nature has been a real unfun this season for us. We've been dealing with a lot of rain over the summer, more than we've had in a while, in my opinion. We just beg and plead and appreciate anybody staying in. I mean, there's not a lot that I can throw at them. We do have, for the month of October, we did start a start bonus for the month of October for our last basically 11 days of racing, which we incentivize fields of eight or more. If you're stabled here, trainers and owners get a person an additional $1,500 a start. And if you're not stabled here, it's $1,000 or more a start. If you're not stabled, but it has to be a field of eight or more. If it goes below eight, it goes to $750 for everybody. So that is an impact today for every race other than the Dell Cap, because we've already got a pretty good amount set there for them. That was one of the incentives we were able to utilize this weekend that we couldn't have last weekend. But we're doing that all the way to the end of the meet.
1: Okay. Excellent. Let's take this back.
2: It helps. Okay. I mean, the last couple of days, our entries have been holding. When we come off the turf, you know, people are a little more willing to run a horse when there's a little extra money to incentivize it. So it does seemingly work.
1: Yeah, I love it. I love thinking outside the box and trying something different. Now let's go back further in the card, because you guys have, you have a great guaranteed pool on the pick five, but you mentioned a two-year-old that is coming into town. That's the second race of that sequence. It starts the late pick four, the Rocky Run. Now you mentioned Lithos coming over, but how does this race set up? Tell me about it.
2: To me, it's wide open. I mean, I looked at the group. I said, I felt that we got a really good, even group. I mean, yeah, there's some names in there that obviously we got Riley coming. He's been here since last week. Riley's colt stayed here. He breezed here last week. He's been here. Lynn Ashby's little colt or gelding, I think she was very high on him, and she's stepping into some deeper waters. Gary Capuano's 32-year-old definitely wants the distance. He's going to probably be the morning line. Probably him or Brad's colt will be one of the ones that are going to get most of the money. Delgado is scratching Earth Song. He did scratch Earth Song. And Witt is, as far as we know, he was planning to bring Lithos. He may have changed his mind, but he was planning to run him. But it's a never win two, basically, for $150,000 for a bunch of nice two-year-old colts that are, I think, you never know what they could be.
0: Well, that's the thing. We started the show, Jed, talking about this weekend in particular on the racing calendar is always fun for me, because you get to start figuring out who some of the future stars of the sport might be. And it doesn't have to be necessarily in the Breeders' Futurity or the American Pharoah or the Champagne. They can come from anywhere, and who knows? Like you said, maybe one of these horses comes out of this race and goes on to be a superstar in 2027.
2: Yeah, no, you don't. And like, it was initially planned for last weekend, so timing-wise, had somebody ran very well and had aspirations for Breeders' Cup, it lined up timing very well for a two-year-old to come back for the Breeders' Cup at Keeneland this year.
0: The names you just mentioned on the trainer side, people like Brad Cox and Graham Motion, Whit Beckman, Riley Mott, there are some big-name trainers that are sending horses to Delaware this weekend. That just has to make you so happy.
2: Yeah, it does. And I'm very proud of our state coordinator. She's doing it. Sorry, getting a little choked up. But he died on the second day of the race meet. So it's been kind of troubling this year with that. So our state coordinator kind of was thrusted into this, and I feel she's really stepped up her game. She's figured things out, and it's been pretty impressive.
0: Yeah, special. There's no doubt about it. I think your connection there, Jed, dropped as you were referring to that whole story

0: really close to Mike. So she was pretty beat up and has stepped up big time, in my opinion.
1: Yeah, tip of the cap to her. Well done. And this card is just proof that she knows exactly what she's doing, and she's filling those shoes and thrust into duty here. And it's wonderful, Jed. Really appreciate you sharing that. I know it's not easy to do. What other storylines on today's card have caught your attention?
0: The biggest storyline for me is just the Dell Gap. It's been a while. I think it was 2000 last week when we noted. I think it was like 2002 or 2005 was the last time we had this many entries entered. And then, in my opinion, this year I thought we really got a good variety of fillies and mares that you don't know which one. You got a grade one, grade two winner, and a grade three winner. And they're all very good mares, but there's some sneaky ones in here that might show up that none of us are even thinking about. And that's pretty cool. I haven't had this many in our Dell Cap since I've been here. So it's great to see numbers. And it's just good to see some of these faces. I'm pretty happy to, I think that's my biggest thing I'm happy about today, or stands out for me.
2: I'm glad that you brought up the word sneaky, because I'm looking for a local angle and maybe a horse that I can throw into some of my plays at a price. Who's a local in some of these big stakes that you have today that we should include in some of our wagers?
0: Well, in the Rocky Run, I think sneaky, the one I see is Fez. I think Lynn Ashby, she's a local. She's been here for a long time, and she sneakily gets horses ready that get overlooked at times. So I kind of think Fez is quietly something that might run well, and that's a definite local horse. And, you know, Gary Capuano, he's sort of our king right now for two-year-olds just the last few years. So Gary's colt, I think will run a good race as well. Those two are our two local horses that I think. Graham's horse is okay. He's not sure what he is yet. But those are our three that are stabled here, that are here all year. And I'm leaning towards the Virginia bred that might run sneakily well. This Fez, I think, might run a big race. In the Wake Clay Creek, again, Gary Capuano, the Swinton Way, he's been wanting to stretch her out. She did win our Blue Hen back in August, and she did it. She made up a ton of ground in the last, like, eighth of a mile, 16th of a mile. I mean, she blew by the field going three quarters and galloped out like a rock star. Came up short. The Small Wonder wasn't her day, but that's a local little filly that I think is not to be overlooked. Let's go to the Battery Park. That's going to look like, I think we're holding five, maybe four. I know that Witt scratched Hill Road, but I think the other five are running in the Battery Park.
1: Jed, it's going to be a great day of racing. Again, kudos to you and congratulations to your daughter and the wonderful job that she's done in putting these stakes together. Really appreciate the visit here as always, my friend, and enjoy every second of this afternoon's racing. I know it's going to be special.
0: We hope so. We appreciate the time.
1: All right, you got it. Jed Doro, the director of racing at Delaware, emotional, rightfully so, with the passing of his friend and now his daughter filling that role, thrust into duty. And what a job, Angela, she has done with that program today.
2: Definitely. And having to deal with everything that they've dealt with, not just the competition of all the racetracks open in the area, but the weather, too. I think it's held together very well, and hope it's a successful day for him and maybe some of the connections that he mentioned, too. Keep Fez in mind in that seventh race today at Delaware.
1: The Turf Showcase taking place at Woodbine this afternoon. The next two segments dedicated to talking about some of the storylines there. You're going to hear from trainer Larry Ravelli, the trainer of No Balls, and you're going to hear John Fort of Peachtree Stable talking about Tawny Port. But before we get to those conversations, Angela, our Mojo Racing Impossible Trivia question for this morning is a toughie.
2: Yeah, what's a Saturday morning without getting your mojo working? So let's do this. Everyone knows that parts of the movie Seabiscuit were filmed at Keeneland, but what was the name of the 1938 award-winning movie starring Loretta Young, Richard Green, and Walter Brennan, which was also partially shot at Keeneland? No Googling. Get that mojo working now.

0: We'll have the answer for you before we wind things down right around 10:55 Eastern. Larry Rivelli in the On Deck Circle. 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
1: The Beer Can Man, Roses for Deborah and No Balls, and they're into the stretch, and it's Living the Dream. Coming into the final furlong in front, No Balls is rallying up the rail. Arzak is there on the outside. Big Invasion is getting going. No Balls has taken the lead. Big Invasion into second. Here's the wire. No Balls in the Breeders' Cup Turf Sprint. Big Invasion was second. Aesop Staples was third.
0: Larry Colmus with the call of the 2023 Breeders' Cup Turf Sprint, won by No Balls. He had plenty that day in getting the victory for trainer Larry Rivelli, who has trained more than 2,000 winners in his career. That was special for him, and what a year that was in 2023. He came so close to getting his first Kentucky Derby win as well, with two fills who finished runner-up that year. And Larry is with us now as No Balls, trying to get back to the Breeders' Cup again. He runs in the Arctic Stakes at Woodbine. Larry, appreciate the visit, my friend.
6: Good morning.
0: Okay, you're listening to that call from Larry. What was going through your mind?
6: Big smile on my face.
0: Great. I bet you, man.
6: Yeah, great day. Great day. The horse ran lights out, and like you said, it was a good year. That was a good year for us.
0: What do you remember about that day with No Balls in 2023?
6: Well, I remember when he broke and he was like sixth or seventh. I'm like, oh shit, this isn't good. And then he just had found a path, and Corrales did a great job. He just sat there and the race unfolded. I mean, it was like the moon and stars were lined up that day. I mean, the rail just opened up. It was a great trip. He had the shortest way around there, and he ended up running the race of his life, which was good enough to win it. So yeah, it was something special.

0: Well, that's for sure.
1: You had your choice of races. You had them cross-entered in the Woodford at Keeneland today or the Nearctic. You opt to go north of the border to Woodbine. Talk about that decision.
0: Yeah, you know, you always make the wrong call when you do this stuff. But the forecast was rain in Kentucky for the last 2 days, and it rained just a little bit yesterday. I cross-entered them, and actually I like the spot a little bit better. It's a seven-horse race, and we're 7-2, and then the race in Keeneland, it's a big field, and we were laid out at 15-1. I don't know if we would actually went off at that, but he is doing about as good as he could be doing this horse. He's ready. I'm confident he's going to run a huge race, so I just wanted to pick the spot that I thought was easiest for him, let's say. So if he does win and runs well, we can run him in the Breeders' Cup.
2: Well, now Noble's a seven, and he's on a little bit lighter schedule these days. What else has changed with him as he's grown and matured?
0: Yeah, it's good. That's not much. He's always been a real sound horse. He carries a little more weight these days. And I train him the same, but he does carry a little more weight. And besides that, no, he's hickory. You know, we always would just give him time off at the end of the year after his campaign's running. I don't run much in Florida anymore, so it was either the fairgrounds or give him time off. And when you have a horse like this, you know, five or six times a year is plenty.
1: Larry, is that normal for a horse as they do get older to start carrying a little bit more weight?
0: Yeah. You know, it happens. You know, it depends on the individual, but definitely in his case, and it's noticeable. So we take everything into consideration there. Like the first time I ran him this year, and you know, he was training right along. I think it might have been at Churchill, I can't, but I'm in the paddock and I'm looking. I'm going, geez. You know, I see him every day, but I look at him and I'm in a paddock. And I'm going, geez, he looks fat. I'm like laughing at myself. And then, don't you know, I think it was Caton Bradar or somebody's like, yeah, he's carrying really, really good weight today. I'm like, yeah, I started laughing because she was right. So, yeah, it's just one of those things. He's fit and ready to go today, for sure.
1: It happens to the best of us, Larry.
0: Yeah, and that's the truth. There's no doubt about that.
1: It's all muscle. We'll just say Noballs is putting on all muscle.
0: He's putting on all muscle these days.
1: I love it. Larry Rivelli, Noballs going in the Nearctic. It's part of the Turf Showcase at Woodbine. We've been celebrating Woodbine Week here on the network all week long with special content, and Noballs could provide another special moment. You know, he ran so well in this race last year, beating just a neck. Did that performance over the Woodbine Turf play into your decision to come here?
0: Oh, yeah, for sure. I mean, if he had run ace that day, I would have probably opted to do something different. I do like the fact that the synthetic, just in case, you know, the weather turns completely disastrous there. You know, he's just as good on the synthetic. So if they came off or something, we wouldn't be hindered at all by moving the race from the turf to the poly track. But I'm sure in this case, and with these races that are such nice races, it would have to be something serious go on for them to take it off the turf. But definitely his performance last year was had something to do with the decision we made, more so just because I wanted to see if the spot was going to be different, easier, and with the weather forecast at Kentucky. So, yeah, we made the call, and I've had a lot of success at Woodbine. I love it there. It's a great track. It's a great place to race. Julie Bell, the stakes coordinator there, does a great job. I talk to her several times a year, and she makes sure I don't forget anything.
1: That happens as we get older, too, Larry.
0: Oh, there is no doubt about it. Yeah, no, it's more pronounced with me, trust me. Got 9,000 things going on. I always want to blame it on I got too much going on, but I don't know if that's the case.
2: Well, he travels so well, and, I mean, he's been so good for so long. How do you keep a horse like him happy and going? I mean, it's such a challenge at seven. How do you do it?
0: It's a lot of luck. You know, you got a good horse. It's just like when you get a freak athlete or something like that, or you get one of your kids is, you know, you have three kids and one of them's a champion, the other ones can't tie their shoes. You're going, geez, what do we do here? You know what I mean? It's like, it's just one of those things. It's you know, we've had several horses over the years that we thought were going to be a lot more than they were. And then we have horses like this that are like overachievers and just, you know, gives it his all.

0: every time, and was we originally bought the horse when he was 2 to win the Arlington Washington Futurity. That was our goal, and we bought him after he won his first race, just a small maiden race at Presque Isle off of a 52 buyer, and he won that race at Arlington. So we were, that was it. That was the end of the chapter for us, and then here we go.
1: Larry,
0: better, better and better.
1: Yeah. I mentioned you've won more than 2,000 races in your career. You're going to give a leg up to a guy who's won more than 2,500, and that's E.T. Baird, veteran rider. Tell me why you think he's a fit today.
0: Actually, he's not going to be there. He couldn't make
1: it.
0: And
1: okay.
0: We got David Egan, who's riding in the big race right after us. So, not a terrible trade off, if you ask me.
1: No. So how does that work when you have to pivot at the last minute like that, when you find out my guy's not going to be there? How do you just get the best next available, or how do you go about doing it?
0: A horse or a guy that you first, you want to try to find somebody you think will fit the horse. And a lot of times when it's the last minute like this, it's, next man up, best available one that's available. You know what I mean? So, and I'm more than happy with the option there for sure. I don't think it'll be a problem. I'm going to talk to him. Actually, he's supposed to call me here in the next half hour, and we're going to discuss the race. I mean, you know, all these guys now, I'm sure they watch all the replays on these horses, and, you know, you try to emulate. You know, last time he ran, he threw his head a little bit at the gate with Flavian, who was up with a board, and it's the first time he ever rode him, and he was about a half a neck away from winning it. He got left. He just sat back there and made one run. He's not going to do that today, but I hope. I hope he breaks sharp and is close to the pace, which is what I'm thinking he's going to be.
2: Well, you talk about finding a good partner for the horse. What has made Corrales such a good partner with him?
0: Well, he worked him a lot. I like that there's certain styles of jockeys. Everybody has their preference, and you know, the jocks that stay out of their way and stay out of their mouth, I like better than the ones, you know, that are maybe more animated and stuff like that. That's just my personal preference. I think the horses run better for people like that. Like, people look at Paco Lopez, and he's got a unique style of riding, and they go, oh, my gosh, and he doesn't look like the prototypical, you know, get down and aerodynamic, and then the horses just run for the guy. They just run for him, and I don't ride him very much, but I think he's, I mean, he just gets a lot of run out of his horses, and it's a little bit of a different style of riding, but yeah, but all that matters is you get there first at the end.
2: So when you do get the call in the next half hour or so, what are you going to tell David Egan?
0: I'm going to say, make sure you watch every replay of this horse ever ran in his life, and then pick one out that you think is going to fit your style. But I'm going to give him instructions to bump him out of there and make sure he comes out of the gate and good order and break sharp. And if he can be close to the pace or on it, that's what I'm going to do. I don't want to leave him too much work to do, because this is a different race. It's 3/4 versus 5.5.
1: Yeah. Yeah, Larry, as Oakland Raiders, the legendary coach Al Davis once said, just win, baby. Just win.
0: That's right. Yeah, exactly.
1: That's all it takes. Larry Rivelli here on HRN. Larry, man, I appreciate the visit as always. I know it's a busy day for you. Go get it done with no balls, and hopefully we're seeing you at Keeneland in about a month.
0: Yep, you got it. Thanks, guys.
1: All right.
0: Have a good one.
1: Thanks. Larry Rivelli.
0: Right.
1: Always fun to catch up with him. But he's a colorful guy, isn't he?
2: I like him. Yeah, we could have probably kept him on for another hour and a half and just talk about some of the horses. I mean, we only got to talk about one of his horses, and you know that there's maybe a 2 fills in the making in there somewhere we didn't get to ask him about, so we'll have to have him back for sure.
1: Yeah, yeah, and that rider change to David Egan, you don't lose any. I mean, E.T. Baird's really good, so is Egan.
2: Yes, very much so. And you see the number of riders who have been aboard No Balls. I think that he laid it out pretty well. A number of riders have got along with him, some a little bit better than others. But as long as you can find a good place and not give him too much to do, I think that's all Larry's asking. And just put him in position, let him do the rest.
1: Do you think he wins that race today?
2: I think it's going to be tough, but I think that he did point out going in a little bit smaller field, it will be, I mean, it's just going to be tough from a pace standpoint. But with him growing up and becoming a little bit more tractable and rateable as he aged, I think that is going to be playing big into the Nearctic today, because it does look like the pace is going to be healthy, to say the least.
1: Yeah, you have Gas Me Up in there, who is always tough for trainer Kevin Attar. We know how good he is. We'll see if he can maybe be the one that gets it done, but No Balls is classy, and that win in the Breeders' Cup Turf Sprint was fantastic, and we got a chance to relive it with Larry here this morning, which is always welcome, and I really appreciate him taking some time with us here today. John Fort of Peachtree Stable is going to be talking about another really classy horse in Tawny Port. He'll do that with us next. 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
8: 5/16 left to go. Golden Eye from Lambeth and Limited Liability passing game, hoisting the white flag. Navy Seals cutting through towards the inside. And Tawny Port alongside him. They're both going to come inside of the tiring, lugging lead.

0: mortified for the distance and aging well as the 7-year-old improves on last year's placing to win the Marsh McLennan Bowling Green Gold Cup. Lambeth gave it a big shot on the outside but was second best on the day.
1: Welcome back to the Equine Forum here on HRRN, all presented by our friends at Twin Spires. Mike Penna, Angela Herman, with you up until 11 a.m. Eastern. That was the voice of Michael Rona with the call of Tawny Port winning the Bowling Green Gold Cup Invitational at Kentucky Downs in his most recent outing. That has earned him a spot in today's Canadian International, which is renewed at Woodbine as part of their Turf Showcase program. Peachtree Stable, the owner, Miguel Clement, the trainer, and John Fort is the man behind Peachtree Stable and kind enough to spend a little time with us here this morning. John, appreciate the visit.
2: Thank you.
1: There have been some incredible horses that Peachtree has been associated with. Tawny Port, Lord Nelson comes to mind, Plum Pretty. This is a really cool horse. He just continues to deliver. Michael Rona said maybe better with age, right?
2: He seems to be. He's at least as good as he ever was.
1: Yeah, he's tough. I mean, he continues to just show up. What is it that you've enjoyed most about Tawny Port?
2: Well, I've enjoyed the fact that I think he's a complement to the thoroughbred breed. He has an ingredient which I think is being overlooked, and that is stamina and durability. We're breeding a lot of horses with a lot of speed and not necessarily

0: really durability. So in a way, he's a throwback horse. If you had to define the thoroughbred breed, you would say a thoroughbred horse is a horse with speed that can carry his speed over a distance of ground. And we've overlooked that distance of ground in many instances. And so Tony Port is still a stallion, and I hope at some point we can find a place for him and, you know, to produce more Tony Ports, because I think he in a way is a breed changer.
1: John, there was talk of maybe taking him to Australia, which would be a fantastic trip, but you opted to go to Canada instead. Tell me about that decision.
0: Well, it's just the difficulty. I mean, we appreciate the fact that Melbourne Cup wants to promote the race and make it more of an international affair. And it is one of the greatest races, you know, on the globe, so to speak. But to ship a horse first to England, where he would have to go in quarantine, and then to Australia in quarantine, and then to run somewhere where he's never been against, and of course the Australian horses are very good, there's no guarantee that he would win, and then to have to ship back, I think we would have gone against what we've done so well, and that is protect Tony Port. So we opted to protect the horse in this instance, and thanks to the Australian Racing Commission for inviting us, but it's just too much to ask.
2: Now, John, you have made these decisions in the interest of the horse. How has his journey gone through life, and what are some of the decisions you've had to make with him in addition to maybe skipping the Melbourne Cup?
0: I'm sorry, I couldn't understand you very well, but the decisions with Tony Port, he's his own man. He's a difficult horse to train. He's a difficult horse to ride. On the grounds of he likes to do things his own way, I mean, he's not bronky or whatever, but he's a horse that you have to be soft with and let him enjoy his life. He loves Saratoga, by the way. So we have riders in the morning, for the most part girls, who have soft hands, and he can do his daily exercise sort of at his own pace. We have grooms that have been instructed to never be rough with him, never force him around, never pull on him, just let him be himself. He knows the routine. He's been doing it for a long time. And in his training, it's very important with Tony Port not to train him like a dirt horse. He can't go 5/8 in a minute every week. Well, he could, but it's not good for him. And let his gallops be efficient. Let him finish. Let him enjoy them. Let him enjoy his time going back to the barn. And just keeping him happy. You know, he's, it might be 7 years old, but he's seven happy years old. And that's been the key to success with him.
1: John, the man tasked with doing that is trainer Miguel Clement, and he's handled him beautifully. And here he is in this position coming up later today in that Canadian International. Talk about the relationship with Miguel.
0: Well, my relationship started with Miguel about the day he was born. Christoph was a good friend and trained quite a few horses for me. And we had a wonderful relationship, particularly during the time when he was at Payson Park. I spent time down in South Florida and always enjoyed going by the barn and visiting with Christoph and the horses. And Miguel was just a baby. And so he and his sister Charlotte, I've watched them grow up. And we had one interesting time together, and that was, you may remember that Eleanor Penna, Angel Penna Sr.'s wife, mm-hmm. organized a dog show at Saratoga, which took place every Tuesday, which at that time was the dark day. And the paddock was the ring for the dogs, and everybody brought their dog and dressed their dogs in costumes, and there were different events. And I had one of my hunting dogs, bird dogs, there at Saratoga, Flexi, and I got together with Christoph and Valerie, and I said, now I'm going to be a lion tamer. Flexi's going to be the lion, and we need Miguel to be the lion tamer junior. So we dressed up with fake mustaches and like whips and, you know, all the things that you would expect to see from a lion tamer in the circus, and won the blue ribbon. So Miguel and I are famous equally as much as lion tamers as we are as horse owners and trainers.
1: What a tremendous story. John Fort, Peachtree Stable, with us here on the Horse Racing Radio Network. John, I began the introduction to this conversation by mentioning some of the other top names that you've had the privilege to campaign over the years. And from the outside looking in, whenever you see Peachtree Stable in the program, you know that the horse has been treated the right way, raised the right way, and all of those types of things. But your journey, I was reading about this, and I thought it was fascinating. Your journey began with a horse named Stamp Saver, if I'm not mistaken. Tell me that story.
0: That's right. Well, I was living in South Carolina, and I had a small farm there, or a medium-sized farm, and I was playing polo. And polo has been a guide to me all the way through the horse business. And, you know, we had a retired Army colonel that had come to play with us at Aiken and at Hilton Head Island. And he was fascinated with the racehorse business. And so after we would stick and ball, we call it, that's practicing, we'd sit around the barn. And he had a two-acre farm in Virginia, but he was determined to breed the next great thoroughbred champion. And so I got interested in horses. And at that time, there was a little bulletin that the Agricultural Commission in South Carolina put out that advertised pigs for sale, ducks for sale, chickens. And I got it I was on the subscriber list, and so I got it every week. And there was a little note, thoroughbred horses for sale, called Mackie Prickett. And gave his phone number. Well, Mackie Prickett was well known in South Carolina because he'd been quarterback for the University of South Carolina, a football team, and a pretty good one. So anyway, I called, and Mackie said, no, I've been raising horses ever since I retired from football, and if you want to buy a horse, just come on up and I'll show you what I have. So I drove up there, and he had a field full of horses, and somehow he knew what each one was, or at least he thought he did. And I picked out a really pretty filly, and he said, well, that's Stamp Saver. And Stamp Saver is the fastest filly in the bunch. You've got to go to it. And I said, well, we'll see what happens. And it turned out that Stamp Saver was very quick. I was buying her for a polo pony. She didn't turn out for polo. She was too quick and flighty for that. But I ended up breeding her and eventually selling her. But her first foal ended up being a horse named Pistols and Roses that won the Bluegrass Stakes. And so it was sort of a out of nowhere, so to speak. And I think everyone should remember that all of these thoroughbred horses are pretty closely bred, actually. And if you'll find one that has the right look and has been taken care of properly, there's no limits to what they might do. You don't necessarily have to pay $1 million. You know, I paid $50, I think, for Stamp Saver. So there you have it.
1: Wow.
2: What are some of your most cherished memories in racing? You've been in this game a long time.
0: I'm sorry. Could you repeat that?
2: What are your most cherished memories in the game?
0: Well, probably winning my first race. I wasn't quite sure when I entered racing whether that would ever happen, you know. But it was with a fairly cheap horse, and my first trainer was Horatio Luro. So I had taken a step from being an amateur polo player of somewhat dubious ability to hiring one of the most famous horsemen in the world. And so there we have it. This little horse won a maiden race at Calder, and Horatio Luro was the trainer, which was, looking back on it, was sort of amazing. He was a man who trained a couple of Kentucky Derby winners and was, famous in his own right for a lot of reasons. And then the horse that really kind of tipped me off in my career, really changed things, was Invisible Ink. I had been satisfied up to that time just to win races, whether claiming races or whatever they might be. But I certainly wasn't operating at the top level of the business. And along came Invisible Ink, who got very sick as a young horse, and we saved his life for months of gentle care at the barn. And he went on to finish second in the Kentucky Derby to Monarchos that year, and it was the second fastest Kentucky Derby ever run, next to Secretariat's Kentucky Derby, as I remember, and we finished second. So Invisible Ink was a real racehorse. He was of top quality. He was able to compete at the top level, and it changed my thinking completely. And I think it changed the way the industry viewed me. Before Invisible Ink, I was just a young guy who they presumed didn't know that much about horses, that was involved in the business and, you know, could pretty much be ignored. After Invisible Ink, the industry took me seriously. I took the industry seriously. My sights were much higher. They were for a different kind of horse, and it's been different ever since Invisible Ink. Now, I've had a lot of good horses and won the Kentucky Oaks with Plum Pretty, and I think I've had over 50 individual stakes winners. But and Peachtree Name has been associated with about 800 wins, 600 strictly in the name of Peachtree, and another 200 of horses that I've bred or owned in partnership. So, but Invisible Ink was really the linchpin that sort of separated the early part of my career to the rest of it.
1: John, we're so glad Invisible Ink came along, and that this is what everything has led to. And now Tawny Port trying to carry on that legacy in the Canadian International this afternoon. John, we appreciate the time, as always, and enjoy every second of this afternoon's race. I know you will. And best of luck with Tawny Port and all the runners that Peachtree is going to be campaigning.
0: Thank you very much.
1: All right, you got it. John Fort, Peachtree Stables, so much fun to visit with him. And a legend in this sport, and to have him tell that story was just fantastic. This is the Equine Forum on the Horse Racing Radio Network. We're back with more.
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3: 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It's a top 15 heavyweight clash in the Big Ten as the 5th-ranked Ohio State Buckeyes head to Iowa to take on the 14th-ranked Hawkeyes. Hi, it's Greg Daniels. Join national champ Chad Brown and me for all the action as Julian Sayin and the Buckeyes look to hand Hank Brown and the Hawkeyes their first loss of the season. It's Ohio State and undefeated Iowa. If it's NCAA football, it's right here.
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6: Baron and Countess, that's Penna and Herman. Mike Penna, Angela Herman with you. Wrapping up hour number two, plenty more to come in hour number three, including the Twin Spires triple play. Kurt Becker's stroll through racing history presented by Keeneland and I Ask, They Answer with Dale Romans with Tim Wilkin. Angela, this is normally the time of the show where we would take a look at some dates in racing history as it applies to this weekend, but we're going to save that for Dale and Tim at the end of the show because we've got a really key date in racing history this weekend that I want them to be with us to discuss. So we'll wait on that for a little bit.
7: All right.
6: Okay.
7: Okay.
6: Is that good with you?
7: That sounds good to me. We'll talk about it with them. We can save it for the third hour. So what do you got?
6: Well, how about this? We've been asking our listeners to weigh in and let us know if they could go back in time and watch one Breeders' Cup race, relive one moment in Breeders' Cup history. Which race are they going to choose? Paul emails the show and says his best repeat Breeders' Cup race would be Caledonia Road when she ended up winning. Because he keyed the Bob Baffert runner who was second. He had Bob Baffert keyed first and second. He got the exacta. He got the trifecta and cashed out big time. So, Paul from California, we appreciate it.
7: Wow. See, didn't see that one coming. This is the kind of stuff we wanted from this poll. Thank you for that answer, Paul.
6: Caledonia Row was 17-1. Alluring Star was the Baffert runner, 8-1 second. He had 30-1 Blonde Bomber rounding out the try. That's one hell of a hit.
7: Nice job. Okay, I guess that would be my favorite memory, too.
6: Sean in Chambersburg, Pennsylvania, emails and says it would be Personal Ensign winning. Yeah, I could see that. That's going to be a popular one.
7: She is a very popular answer, but easy to see why. Because, you know, the Breeders' Cup was still pretty young in that time, and she was one of the first real blockbuster winners of it, I think. I mean, you saw a lot of champions go through the Breeders' Cup early on. I think she really stamped it as an event that you need to take notice of for champions of the present and the future, and it certainly turned out that way.
5: 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The following hour of today's show was pre-recorded yesterday. This is HRRN, horse racing's voice.
8: Daredevil in front by three. Upstart giving chase in second as they pass the eighth pole. It's Daredevil with a four-length lead. And Daredevil with a sparkling performance here in the Champagne.
9: Catch me if you can from here. And Walton Street is... It is Walton Street in the Patterson Canadian International by 5-6 lengths. Desert Encounter running a bold second, but there's no stopping. Walton Street demolishes them. A big winner of the Patterson Canadian International.
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10: It's all Bob Baffert in the American Pharoah, but Cave Rock is at the head of the class. And Cave Rock, ultra impressive, stretching out successfully to win by almost 6 lengths in the American Pharoah.
11: Star Former's down toward the inside. Mystical Star has a short lead in lingerie. Then Star Former back toward the rail. The rest have work to do in lingerie. Past the 16th pole, Johnny Velasquez aboard in lingerie, drawing clear in the closing strides to take the Judmont Spinster.
5: Now here's Mike Pena and Angela Herman.
6: Welcome back. Hour 3 of the Equine Forum, all presented by Twin Spires. Mike Pena, Angela Herman, that's Baron and Countess, with you for one more hour. And it has been a busy first 2 hours of the program, talking about the huge stakes programs at Belmont and Keeneland, Woodbine, Santa Anita, and Delaware. We've covered all of that in the first 2 hours, Angela, and plenty more to come here in hour number 3.
7: Yes, of course. With this kind of stakes action over the weekend, I mean, 19 graded stakes to pick from. Where do you stop? You can't stop moving. You got to keep going around the country to try to get coverage of it all. So we're going to touch on some races that maybe got a little bit overlooked in the mix, but still deserve their due here in the triple play.
6: Some talented juveniles that we're going to see this weekend, some talented turf runners that we're going to see this weekend, and a little something for everyone in between there, too. So if you like betting on the youngsters, you got something. If you like betting on grass races, you got it. You like sprinters, you got it. You like route races, you got it. It's just that type of weekend, 4 weeks away from the Breeders' Cup.
7: Exactly. The very best are going at it all weekend. And you mentioned the variety of surfaces, distances, all of it. Everybody trying to seal the deal as far as getting to the Breeders' Cup and trying to do it with enough time to get in the proper preparation. I think this is really the hot spot where everybody wants to punch their ticket and then just get ready for the big dance at the end of the month. But that's why they line up here, and that's why these weekends of analysis, of betting, of all of it are at a premium. You got to pay close attention to this weekend and start getting your thoughts together for what's coming at the Breeders' Cup.
6: As we've mentioned a couple of times in the first 2 hours of the show, we have been celebrating Woodbine Week, presented by our friends at Woodbine Entertainment, to lead up to their big day today. And we've also been celebrating Don't Tell Sophia Week here on the network. That's presented by Keeneland Sales, the Spinster Stakes winner, a Keeneland Sales graduate. She's a fantastic story, and we told you more about that earlier in the program. We have another look at Don't Tell Sophia coming up at 10:20 Eastern here in the final hour of the show with Kurt Becker's Stroll Through Racing History. And then I Ask, They Answer with Dale and Tim coming your way 10:30 Eastern. But before we get to that, we begin Hour 3 every single week with the Twin Spires Triple Play. Angela, we're doing things a little different here this morning. Many of the folks that join us throughout the year with Twin Spires are enjoying a little R&R after that really busy stretch with Kentucky Downs and Ellis Park and then Churchill Downs. So they're taking a little break. So I said, you know what? Let's just do it with the two of us today. So you have chosen 3 races for our listeners with the Twin Spires Triple Play. No pressure, but you can bet all 3 of these races with Twin Spires.
7: Absolutely. And we wanted to go around the country because, like you touched on, there's a lot of racing going on all over the place with some of the best. So we'll take a stop at each one of those tracks that you mentioned. Of course, it's a triple play, so we can't get out to Santa Anita. But it's worth taking a look at some of these because they're in sort of the meat of their cards for the most part, too. So these are involved in horizontal sequences. They're different kinds of races, maybe. I mean, they're not going to get the most attention like the juvenile races are, but still definitely worth taking a closer look at.
6: I like what you've done. And we're going to go in order of post times for these 3 races. Keeneland Race 7 will be the first one we'll talk about. That's the Grade 2 Thoroughbred Club of America Stakes. Then we'll go to Woodbine for race number 8 and then Belmont for race 10. So let's begin with the 7th at Keeneland. Post time 4:12 Eastern for the Thoroughbred Club of America. Why was this one of the 3 that you chose?
7: This is an interesting race because for Grade 2, you got a lot of horses coming in off stinkers. And they usually wouldn't be coming into this sort of race with that kind of effort. You have a lot of Keeneland lovers in here, too. Lots of horses that own wins at Keeneland and have done this sort of thing very well in the past. I mean, you've got some titans in the filly and mare sprint division. You got Eclatant, who's going to be the heavy favorite in here. You have Echo Sound, Zeitlos, Evanescence.

0: You have a lot of horses who have seen each other in the past and beaten a lot of the leaders of this division. So to see them in here take one final look before they go to, most of them would be pointing at the filly and mare sprint. I saw a little potential for an upset in here because there's a whole bunch of horses who I think want to adopt the similar sort of style. They want to sit just off a horse who's taking the lead. Well, who's going to take the lead? Because there's not really a devoted pace setter in here outside of maybe Echo Sound. So you start with Echo Sound. You think, how far does she want to take them? This is 6.5 furlongs. And 6.5 furlongs is the other reason I wanted to visit this, because you get a lot of 7-furlong races, you get a lot of 6-furlong races, but not necessarily 6.5s that get graded status and lead them up to the Breeders' Cup. And I think that's very important when you have a lot of devoted horses that are good at one or the other, either going a little bit longer or going a little bit shorter. This is a group that can handle all things attached to this, so you could maybe find a price. You just look around and you see some classy horses that are going to be overlays because they're all in the same sort of field. And with Eclatant present in any filly and mare sprint field, she's going to make everybody else a little bit more bettable on the board. So after all that is said and done, I took a horse that I think is going to drop back behind everybody, because in the search for maybe a pace setter in here that's going to go with Echo Sound, I think a lot of horses might use themselves trying to send them after her to make sure that she stays honest, Eclatant being one of them, Jersey Pearl maybe being another one on the inside, and I took a horse that I think really likes Keeneland and might be able to step her game back up. That's the 4, Evanescence. Now, admittedly, I'm a big fan of Evanescence, not the group, the horse, but I think that she's, well, they're fine too, but Evanescence is what I prefer of the two. I just think that she's in a very good spot, and when she's at Keeneland, she's a little bit better than she's been anywhere else. Frankly, the graded stakes have been a touch too tough for her, including Eclatant when she takes it elsewhere, but Evanescence is at her best at Keeneland. She's a fresh horse. She hasn't been out since July. She can fire very well fresh, as we saw to start off her year at the fairgrounds, and I just think that she might find horses going after each other that wouldn't ordinarily do so. She probably won't be taken out of her style. I think Jose Ortiz is going to let her settle in probably near the back of the group, and if she runs her normal race, I don't think it's going to matter too much how many horses tie up on the front end, just as long as they're honest up front. And I think they will be honest in the Thoroughbred Club of America, and she'll be able to strut her stuff.
1: Mm-hmm. You know, it's interesting that you bring up the fact that she likes Keeneland. She's 2 for 2 at Keeneland, is Evanescence. We're going to talk more about horses for courses and how that might be more significant with the Keeneland October meet when we get to Dale and Tim. That's one of the topics we have set for them when we come up with I Ask They Answer at 10:30 Eastern. But Angela, as good as that is, that Evanescence is 2 for 2 at Keeneland and she loves it, the only problem is the favorite, Eclatant, is also 2 for 2 at Keeneland.
0: I know. And Eclatant is a horse who I am also actually a fan of. I mean, I've followed her through a good part of her career. It's just, for a betting horse, you got to find a different field than this if you want to bet Eclatant. You got to find a bigger field, probably elsewhere, maybe where she draws a bad post or something like that, because she is solid in the facets of this race, but this is not the target. The target's coming a little bit later on, so she's not fully cranked to the gills. I mean, she's been working fine, but if she's not totally cranked to the gills and the target is coming down the road, I mean, she didn't really run in the Ballerina. And granted, there's some wide trips along the way, but she wasn't involved in the pace early. She got outrun early, and that sealed her fate late. So I would guess that they're going to get a little bit more aggressive with her. And if they do so, and others adopt the same sort of strategy so that nobody gets away, I think the one who sticks to their style might be the beneficiary in here. And even if Evanescence doesn't go on to the Breeders' Cup, I mean, winning this, I think, would be a nice addition to her resume, just because she has not knocked on the door against graded stakes type, but not quite broken down that door. So I think that they're giving her the shot to do that in her favorite sandbox, so to speak. And I think that Evanescence is going to fire a big shot at maybe a bit of an overlay. I think she might even be north of her 4-to-1 morning line by the time they get to the gate.
1: Yeah, she sounds like a jockey's race to me. And Evanescence will be accompanied to the post by Jose Ortiz, who is maybe going to be, I think, likely to be the jockey of the year. He has been red hot here in 2026. We'll see if that continues in race 7 at Keeneland. The second leg you have chosen, Angela, is race 8 at Woodbine. That's the grade 2 Nearctic Stakes. Tell me a little bit more about that one.
0: The Nearctic is a different sort of race for me. I like turf sprints, but I don't always follow the form of Woodbine as it travels. Woodbine is just such a unique track, and especially when you get some of these turf sprinters together, I don't know. It depends on where the Breeders' Cup is, and with them going down from 6 furlongs to 5, I give the benefit in this particular race to some of the closers, and that might not work out so well in a month. So I'm going to sink my teeth into a couple of horses that are going to be very different prices on the board, because I think the pace is going to be healthy in here. It's a smallish kind of group, but Victory Achieved, Western Whirl, No Balls, and Essex Serpent on the outside all want to fly early. All good for the first five furlongs, but we see this when horses travel as their turf sprinters. Sometimes if they're good at five, 5.5 is testing. If they're good at 5.5, 6 is very testing. We saw that at Belmont yesterday. Horses who are really good at those abbreviated distances get a test even with another half furlong, and I think that that will test a couple of them in here who are very, very good at five. Now, Gas Me Up is cutting back, and he's cutting back off mile races. He has turf sprinted before, and he's done exceptionally well, especially when it comes to Woodbine. When Kevin Attard had this horse appear a couple years ago, he did cut him back off miles a couple of times, and it worked. Now, he's also tried going 6.5 down the hill, and Gas Me Up responded very well to Peter Yurton with that, too. Now, when you get to this year and you get to the graded stakes, he's only been going a mile, but you see how well he does at Woodbine cutting back. It only makes sense with a horse like him, with a lot of pace to run at, should be the favorite and is going to be very tough to hold off. Now, Gas Me Up is a horse I'm using in my plays, but I'm also going to use the one Works For Me. And this is going to be a bit of a reach as my top pick, but a horse who I think will get a similar trip to Gas Me Up. He's also traveled all over the place, and even though he didn't try graded stakes before this year, he did a couple of times at Saratoga. Look at the times of those races. Look at the fractions. 21, 43, they went 54 and change for five furlongs. I mean, they were flying along on a very quick turf course. And even the horses that beat him, John the Beerman, A.G. Bullet, Reef Runner, they would all take tons of money in the Nearctic. So even though he lost by a few lengths, I give him more credit than kind of dog him for those few lengths, and think that he, as well as the likely favorite Gas Me Up, are going to get a situation that they want and get that extra half furlong. For a horse with his style, I think that's going to make a big difference. He has run six furlongs before. In fact, one of the last times that he won was a six furlong turf stake. Didn't win it by a ton, but he dead-heated with Alagon, who we also saw come back to run fourth yesterday at Belmont and keeping up with the graded stakes type of company. So if he doesn't get the job done, he's going to be a decent price. He's going to be coming at the end, and he might get a piece. But I'm going to take a chance that maybe he can save some ground and pull an upset on the favorite and see if he and Gas Me Up can't come down the stretch together and overtake all of that speed in the Arctic.
1: Okay, solid price, too, on number one, Works For Me. 10-1 on the morning line. Jolie, the trainer. Sahin Sivachi is the jockey. We'll see how this one plays out. And the final leg you've chosen for the triple play this morning, Angela, race number 10 at Belmont, the Grade 3 Futurity. This one for the two-year-olds, six furlongs on the inner turf.
0: This one, admittedly, is a bit of a personal play, because how on earth do I look at My Kids Said No, the one horse who's been training at Canterbury, who has entered in our Shakopee Juvenile, had a bit of a foot issue and had to scratch, but is now shipping out for the Grade 3 Futurity. She is fast. I'm going to tell you that. I don't know if she'll make the whole six furlongs in front, but she is quick. You can see her races ranging from Gulfstream to up here in the Midwest. My Kids Said No does not get beat out of the gate, and she does get beat to the half mile. Now, after that, it does become a little dicey, because these are obviously a whole different ball of wax than what she's seen in the Midwest. But look at this group in the Futurity and see how many of them wired their maiden win or have shown great early speed lately. For a six furlong turf race, there's not a ton of them. So if My Kids Said No runs her normal race and does her normal thing, I don't know how much pressure she's going to see early. Like I said, I think she's going to be clear for at least half a mile. And if that turf course does stay quick and does let horses rattle along, they are going to have to run her down. Now, My Kid Said No has not tried the turf, so of course that's a big question mark with her. But this is more, I think, trying to keep her in sprinting and trying to give her a shot on the turf with how she's been training. Now, she did have a foot issue up here. I think it was just an abscess or something like that, so she did have to scratch out of her last start. She's all good. She's been training lights out up here. She's been firing bullets. And My Kid Said No is going to take her speed to New York. She's going to be a big shot, too. She's going to be a big price in here. I think that she's going to take some catching, but if she takes to the turf, she could be very, very dangerous in this spot. And we've already seen some big upsets at the meet on that grass course, so we'll see if we can get another one with the rail running My Kids Said No in the Futurity.
1: Angela, you did a great job pinch hitting for our Twin Spires handicappers. Joe Christofek scheduled to be back with us next week for this particular segment. Let me recap your top three. Keeneland race 7, you'll go with number 4, Evanescence, 4-1 on the morning line. Race 8 at Woodbine, number 1, Works For Me, 10-1, and in race 10 at Belmont,

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1: Well, sure. 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
0: I think that's the first time in the nearly 24 years I've been on radio that we have worked in Red Shores and Kawartha Downs to the same, almost the same sentence, at least the same paragraph.
1: Well, you're welcome. They don't give those guys their proper due with all of the offers that they offer with those. So we'll give them a little bit of love this time around. Red Shores gets its due from Twin Spires right here in the Triple Play.
0: Just remember to play the three races that Angela discussed this morning and all the races you're going to play this weekend and every weekend, every day, really, with Twin Spires. Angela, our Mojo Racing Impossible Trivia question. This is normally something that you would give out, and so I'm going to let you do it again, even though you just did a great job talking about those three races. But we need an update on the Mojo Racing Impossible Trivia question, and this one, to me, is a really good one.
1: Well, here we go. You got to get your mojo working after that, because the Triple Play could go really well or really sour. So let's get your mojo working with this. Everyone knows that parts of the movie Seabiscuit were filmed at Keeneland, but what was the name of the 1938 award-winning movie starring Loretta Young, Richard Green, and Walter Brennan, which was also partially shot at Keeneland? No Googling. Get that mojo working.
0: Yeah, the answer comes up right about 10:55 Eastern before we wind things down for you here this morning. Up next, it's Kurt Becker's Stroll Through Racing History, looking back on the career of Don't Tell Sophia as we continue to wrap up Don't Tell Sophia Week here on the network, presented by Keeneland Sales. That's all ahead, plus I Ask the Answer with Dale and Tim, still to come at 10:30 Eastern. 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

0: Hello, I'm Kurt Becker. Thanks for joining me as I take another stroll through racing history presented by Keeneland. She was a $1,000 yearling, which later made $1 million on the racetrack before selling for seven digits at the Keeneland November sale. Her name was Don't Tell Sophia. Foaled May 9th, 2008 at breeder Stonerside Farm near Paris, Kentucky, Don't Tell Sophia was a bay mare by Stonerside homebred Congaree out of Lost Expectations by Valid Expectations. As a daughter of five-time Grade 1 winner Congaree, Don't Tell Sophia was also a granddaughter of Arazi, winner of the 1991 Breeders' Cup Juvenile in a memorable performance. Consigned to the Keeneland September yearling sale by TaylorMade Sales Agency as agent for Stonerside, Don't Tell Sophia entered the sales arena at a time when the United States was just beginning to emerge from a recession. Combining the economy with the fact the filly was big and awkward and had a garden variety pedigree, Lexington-based trainer Phil Sims believed he had a chance to snag the filly somewhere in the range of $20,000. The average price for the sale session that day was $35,000, the median $25,000. Of the 274 yearlings sold in the ring, only five sold for the minimum bid of $1,000. Four of them were colts, the other was Don't Tell Sophia. Sims, admittedly surprised that he was the only bidder, would name his $1,000 filly after a phrase his grandfather often used when spending time with the grandkids. Referring to Phil's grandmother, his grandpa would say, "Don't Tell Sophia," when sharing something he wanted kept in confidence. With the filly so named and with Jerry Namey coming on board as a partner, Don't Tell Sophia would race just once as a juvenile, finishing runner-up in a maiden special weight as the 7-2 favorite on the Keeneland Poly Track. She would break her maiden at second asking, albeit more than 8 months later, with a victory at 1 mile on the turf at Horseshoe Indianapolis. A triumph in allowance company at 1 mile on the dirt by 9 lengths at Hoosier Park followed in August of 2011, while another allowance win, this time on the Poly Track at Keeneland at 1 1/8, would give Don't Tell Sophia 3 victories at 3 tracks on 3 surfaces. Despite that success, Don't Tell Sophia was 0-3 in stakes company with all 3 attempts coming on the turf. As a 4-year-old in 2012, she would make just 3 starts, none at the stakes level, before kicking off her 5-year-old season at Oaklawn Park. Returning to a dirt surface and returning to 2 turns, Don't Tell Sophia won the Pippin Stakes in January of 2013 by 7 lengths under Ramon Vasquez for her first career stakes victory. After taking the summer off, Don't Tell Sophia returned in the fall of 2013 at Churchill Downs to enhance her resume with a score in the Grade 3 Chalukyi at a 1-turn mile. That effort would launch Don't Tell Sophia into the 2014 campaign as a 6-year-old with momentum. While other mares her age were tailing off and being retired for breeding duty, she seemed only to be getting sharper, winning 2 stakes at Oaklawn Park and another at Churchill Downs. The only thing which had eluded her was a score at the Grade 1 level, but that was about to change. The track was Keeneland, the surface was dirt, the distance was 1 1/8, and the date was October 5th, 2014. The race, the 59th running of the Spinster.
1: And here comes Rhea Antonia again, drawing alongside of Close Hatches. They're the top two into the far turn. They begin matching strides. 2 lengths in front of Shahrukh in third, 3 more back to Molly Morgan, 3 back of that one to Got Lucky, and Don't Tell Sophia last. Rhea Antonia puts ahead in front, but Close Hatches is still right there toward the inside. These two off the far turn together, and then 3 more lengths back to Shahrukh. Rhea Antonia from the outside has the lead. Close Hatches is still there, but needs to find more, and here comes Don't Tell Sophia with a big rally on the outside. Don't Tell Sophia had lost contact with the field on the backstretch, and she has taken the lead in the final furlong of the Judmont Spinster. Close Hatches backs up to fourth. Don't Tell Sophia and Joe Rocco Jr. to take it.
0: What was called by one turf rider the performance of her career, Don't Tell Sophia circled the field 5 wide from last to notch her first win at the Grade 1 level. Don't Tell Sophia would go on to finish runner-up in both the Breeders' Cup Distaff at Santa Anita and the Fall City Handicap at Churchill Downs before being retired at year's end with $1.3 million in career earnings. She would sell to Japanese interests for $1.2 million at

0: Maryland's November breeding stock sale, but regrettably, she died in 2019 while giving birth to a foal by Deep Impact. How then did all of this happen? How did a $1,000 filly become a Grade 1 winner and a millionaire both on the track and in the sales ring? Award-winning turf rider Jenny Reese pointed to the patience of trainer Phil Sims, saying Don't Tell Sophia was a billboard for patience with horses. Another said the filly had gone far by getting her trainer to heed her demands. Sims himself said, She tells me what she wants to do and when she's ready to do it. We remember Don't Tell Sophia, her remarkable legacy, and her enduring connection to Keeneland's history. Here's wishing everyone a safe journey in this weekend's renewal of the Spinster. Please join me again next week when I take another stroll through racing history presented by Keeneland. For HRRN, I'm Kurt Becker.
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6: And the field turns for home. Here comes the Equiner, Saki, and he storms to the lead. Saki in their lead, and Tesnell is doubling on the American Horse of the Year. Now the Equiner are heads apart with a barrel in the middle of the classic. On the outside, Saki, Tesnell fights on. Here's the winner, desperately close. Tesnell wins it.
1: Twenty-five years ago, Tom Durkin nailed the call of the 2001 Breeders' Cup Classic in Tisnow's second consecutive victory. If you could go back in time and relive any Breeders' Cup race in person one more time,
7: Which are you going to choose? We share our picks coming up on this morning's show. Plus, who should be on the short list of candidates to replace retiring Jockey Club president and COO Jim Gagliano? And is the horse for course angle even more significant during the short Keeneland Fall Meet? Those topics and much, much more are straight ahead with trainer Dale Romans and turf rider Tim Wilkin on this week's edition of I Ask, They Answer, presented by the University of Louisville, Equine Industry Program and the College of Business, and all starting just 30 seconds from right now.
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7: All right, guys, on Monday, Jim Gagliano, who has served as president and COO of the Jockey Club since 2010, announced his retirement, which is effective January 1st of 2027. Which candidates make your list to succeed Gagliano in that role and would best represent the interests of the Jockey Club and the industry? Dale, you want it first?
9: Yeah, I'll take this one first because there's only one guy on my list. It would be Bill Nader. If you could get him out of California, I mean, to me, he's one of the brightest minds in the game. He ran, of course, NIRA, and then he went over to Hong Kong. When he left Hong Kong, they had to hire three people to do his job. And he's a guy I call on anytime I need advice or help with any political stuff or any business-wise and as the HVPA president in horse racing. So my first call would go out to Bill Nader. Timmy, who you like?
10: I'm going to say the same guy. I've known Bill for a long time. He's okay. President and the CEO of the Thoroughbred Owners in California right now. And he leads the organization representing the racehorse owners, which you want, which is something you want in running the Jockey Club. I mean, yeah, he's so bright, and he's been all over the place. He's starting in Rockingham Park, in NIRA, Hong Kong. I mean, I think it would be a no-brainer that they should go after him. I don't know if they will. I don't know if Bill would want it. But he's a guy that would be phenomenal in that job.
11: Okay, guys. Well, then go ahead.
9: When I was running in Hong Kong, Bill came down to see me in the quarantine section, and you couldn't believe the number of people. It was such a big deal that Bill Nader was on the backside. And there was this, we walked out to watch the horses work, and there was a big sign that said, no one passed this point. Well, we kept right on walking. And all those Chinese taking pictures because Bill Nader was out there was crazy. He's a smart guy. Hmm.
11: Sounds like he would be a good man to fill those shoes. But in dealings with the Jockey Club as well, guys, who are some of the voices that need to be heard in these meetings or dealings with the Jockey Club in addition to a new president and COO? Who needs to be involved, I guess? Tim?
10: Well, I guess you want to talk to some of the stewards of the Jockey Club, right? Guys like Terry Finley, Mark Holliday, Steve Dunker, Vinny Viola. I mean, these are heavy hitters in the game, and their voices should definitely be heard when you're looking for a new person to run the Jockey Club.
9: There should also be the horsemen's groups around the country. It should also be the representatives of the racetracks, whether it be Bill Carstangen or, again, Mark Holliday, that's the chairman of the board of NIRA. I mean, the big players in the game, Stronach Group, should be heard. I think everyone should be heard. We know Mike Rapoli's going to be heard, whether we want him to be or should be or shouldn't be.
10: Right.
9: He's going to be heard.
11: That's true.
9: And he should be. I mean, he's a major player for sure. But all the major players in the game probably should be heard. But at the end of the day, it's going to be Everett's decision. And I trust in Everett. I think Everett's another good man we got running that organization. You know, it's not the same old good old boys club it was since Everett took over.
10: And we need to throw Everett your name in the ring.
9: Yeah, I'll do it for what they make. I think I'd do that job.
7: Yeah, it's been 16 years since we've had to worry about this. And obviously, it's tough to say what industry factions were involved 16 years ago in making this decision with Jim Gagliano. But, Dale, you bring up Mike Rapoli. Owners should have a voice. Are owners part of the horsemen groups, or is that a separate thing?
9: No, they're part of the groups.
7: Okay.
9: Their part, there's HVPs that are only that I can speak for around the country are all made up of trainers and owners.
7: All right,
9: like
7: so
9: our board for the Kentucky HVPA, it's half owners and half trainers. And when you vote on who you want to be your board members, there's separate categories to make sure that we get half and half.
7: All right, Dale, Tim, both in agreement on their choice to succeed Jim Gagliano, who has been in that position since 2010. Bill Nader, who, by the way, is he now serving as the president and the CEO of the Thoroughbred Owners of California? Is that right?
9: Yep.
7: Okay.
9: Yeah, it's way below what he should be doing. I mean, seeing him run the whole operation wouldn't be a bad deal. He would make a great leader of our sport.
11: Perfect. Great to get your guys' thoughts on that. Little food for thought for anybody listening over there at the Jockey Club. Now let's go to topic two from Tom in St. Louis. Irad Ortiz Jr. is making a comeback this weekend at Keeneland. And in other sports, there's often a training room with therapy equipment where the athletes are getting ready for their comeback at the facility. Now, what kind of equipment is there in a typical jocks room for riders to rehab from their injuries? Dale?
9: Well, they had not for really rehab from their injuries. I don't think there's a lot in the actual jocks room. But they do have their, you know, whirlpool and their sauna and a masseuse and, you know, things like that. But all of them are connected. And I guess it goes through the racetracks. Like here in Kentucky, let's say, had six guys go down the other day. And I've already, Martin Garcia, for one, is already going to a guy here in town, Paul McKee, that does all the therapy for the University of Louisville football team to get them back on the field quicker. And they all have contacts like that, and they all immediately go to those rehab guys. And Paul's a good friend of mine, and he just tells me, he says, it's unbelievable how quick these jockeys heal from anything. They're so healthy, and it's easy to get them back. But there's always resources in the community from where they went down that are top-notch. And you really couldn't do that for the small scale that we have in a jocks room, but there's contacts at all the big rehabilitation, sports rehabilitation facilities in every city, I would imagine.
11: What are some examples of that in maybe Kentucky or New York that you've seen?
9: What's that? Kentucky, I know that, like I said, we've got Paul here that every one of them gets hurt, goes over there. It used to be Dr. Shea, which was a good friend. Paul McKee took over for him. I'm sure they have the same type of thing in Lexington that is connected to the UK football team where there's a lot of injuries. Mm-hmm. You know, I don't know what they do, but they get them in all kinds of therapy, running every type of machine on them and get them back as quick as they possibly can. I'm sure there's plenty of facilities in New York.
10: Mm-hmm. And Paul, yeah, there are.
9: Yeah.
10: I mean, in New York, in Saratoga, I mean, in the jocks room in Saratoga, you're not going to find any equipment for rehabbing. Obviously, it's a locker room. but there's a bone and joint center in Albany that a lot of the jockeys go to up in Saratoga. I know for a fact there's a bunch of doctors that just deal with the jockeys during the Saratoga meet. I mean, and, you know, they have their other patients too, but there's a few go-to guys that they'll pick to go down and see. But as far as the, you know, the jocks room is basically a locker room. It's, you're not going to be rehabbing in that place. That most of them all go to outside rehabilitation centers to get their rehab done.
9: And they know where to go. Like when that spill happened here the other day, at 7 o'clock the next morning, Martin was in Paul's office, and they were putting together a schedule of when he could get started on rehab and when he thought he would be back and what he wanted to see out of him before he would sign off on him getting back. And I mean, those contacts are everywhere. There's a major racetrack or any racetrack, I'm sure.
7: All right, good question from Tom in St. Louis. Topic three brings us to our friend Nick Zito, and we get to say hello to Nick, and Dale and Tim get to tell us if the following statement is right or wrong.
12: Yeah, right or wrong. Am I right? What do you think? Right or wrong?
7: Okay, this one comes from Sean in Chambersburg, Pennsylvania. Sean believes the horse-for-course angle is even more significant during Keeneland's short meet, as most horses aren't going to get the chance to make multiple starts. He feels horses who ran well at Keeneland in the spring but struggled at other tracks since then and now come back to Keeneland for the October meet deserve to be upgraded. Is he right or wrong?
12: What do you think? Right or wrong?
7: T- Tim, what do you think?
10: I think he's right. You look at some of the horses that have flourished at Keeneland, and start with Further Ado. He broke his maiden there by 20, then he won the Bluegrass by 11, and he really hasn't done much outside of Kentucky at all. And he's being pointed, I think, to the Breeders' Cup Dirt Mile. You know, you got to give him a serious, serious look. And there's other horses that have, you know, like the Chad Brown Segesta, who's running in the First Lady today, was second in that race last year by a neck in the 5-horse photo. Won the First Lady's Grade One. The Jenny Wiley in April. And then he went to Saratoga. And ran okay, but didn't win. It was third in the Just the Game, second in the Diana, and fifth in the Boston Spa. Get back to Keeneland, maybe find the winning ways, and, you know, it doesn't hurt that Chad's won First Lady 8 times. You know, those are just a couple examples. Horses that seem to thrive at Keeneland. There's others. You can down a list of horses that have just done well at Keeneland, and for some reason or other, they don't do well anywhere else. They come back to Keeneland and they thrive again. So I think he's right on that one.
9: Yeah, he's right. There are horses for courses, but it's a more of an angle, in my opinion, of horses that don't like courses. Like a lot of horses don't like Saratoga. We saw that this year with Steve's horse. You know, he's 0-2, ran terrible both times he ran there. And then you got a lot of horses that didn't like Kentucky Downs that will come back over to Keeneland Surf Course and run really big. So you watch for horses that have run there and run well, but have run other places and have proven they didn't like them. And when they're coming off those courses into Keeneland, I think they're good plays.
11: Now, one quick follow-up to that, guys. For Keeneland, do you think that there's more horses that maybe don't like Keeneland's grass or Keeneland's dirt, or conversely really like one or the other? Do you think one course or the other really is a horse-for-course kind of thing?
9: I don't personally think that there's horses. It's not a big racetrack for horses don't run well over, like Keeneland. Like the Graveyard Champions, it's for a reason. A lot of horses go in there and they don't like that racetrack. It's different. They like Keeneland, but I think there are horses that do move up on Keeneland and even are their best at Keeneland. Turf and dirt. The turf course is pretty, you know, normal. It's the same pretty much everywhere, but the dirt courses are different in a lot of places.
7: Yeah, Sean, good observation there, and appreciate the question. If you have a question you want Dale and Tim to answer for you or debate here on the show, you can submit your questions to us, mike@horseracingradio.net, and we will do our best to work them in going forward. Angela, we're 4 weeks away from the Breeders' Cup coming to Keeneland, but yesterday was a really significant date in racing history as it plays in to the Breeders' Cup picture.
11: That's right, and that's our next topic, because it was the 16-year anniversary of the legendary mare Zenyatta running her unblemished record to 19-for-19. And here's the way that moment sounded in the words of track announcer Vic Stauffer.
13: Zenyatta has just passed two. She's up to third now and only 2.5 lengths from the lead, and here she comes. Switch is going to take over the lead from Moon to French. Zenyatta still has 2 lengths to make up and only a final furlong to do. She's going to have to fly again. Switch has the lead at 65. Zenyatta with giant strides trying to get her. Here she comes. She's doing it again. 19-for-19. 8 here at Hollywood Park. Just another
11: I don't know about you guys, gives me goosebumps just listening to that again. Now, that streak would come to an end 5 weeks later when she was defeated by Blame in the Breeders' Cup Classic. Now, if you guys could go back in time, which Breeders' Cup races make your list of those you would like to relive in person one more time? I'll go to you first, Tim.
10: Wow, there's so many of them. Boy, and it's hard to believe that was 16 years ago. My goodness, time just flies.
7: That was the lady's secret, Tim, that she won before she got beat by Blame.
10: But still, that was 16 years ago, right?
7: Yep.
10: That's hard to believe. There's a bunch of them. I mean, you look at American Pharoah's Classic in 2015, you know, the Triple Crown winner winning the Classic at Keeneland, and Flightline dominating like he did in 2022. And it's also at Keeneland. But a race that really sticks out for

0: is that was the distaff in 2016 between Beholder and Songbird. It was such an electrifying finish when Beholder just beat Songbird. I thought Songbird had won. It was that close. But those two classics and that distaff are the ones I'd like to go back and see again.
1: Yeah, well, I've got three that I would like to go back and see again. That's Tappet's Fly, Core Vision, and Little Mike. I'd like to go back to those three moments for sure. But outside of my own horses, I would say Personal Instant Nell and Winning Colors. There's never been a greater race than I think it was 1988 Churchill Downs Breeders' Cup. I mean, that was as good a race for Personal Instant, looking dead beat at the quarter pole, trying to end her career perfect 16-for-16, and getting up to catch the Derby winner right on the wire. I don't know how you could find a better race than that.
0: You know, Dale, I was going to mention that one, too, but I just knew that you were going to mention that, so I let
1: it go. I knew you would, yeah. You know, I'm a Personal Instant fan, and I was here that day, and it was just, I was young and enthusiastic, and that was just the whole day. That was the single best Breeders' Cup day in history.
0: Weather wasn't great, though.
1: The way that even added to it, though.
0: Yeah.
1: You know, it wasn't the greatest thing to stand outside in the drizzle and it's getting dark when Ali Sheba wins the Classic. You know, we had two Derby winners running on that card, and it was, to me, that was the absolute best day of Breeders' Cup ever.
2: Yeah, it'd be great to go back to that day. You know, I was thinking about this, too, as I wrote this question out for you guys. I think the Sunday Silence Easy Goer Classic would be one that I'd like to go back and relive, because you had, you know, all that Sunday Silence had kind of gotten the better of them, right? And you're thinking, okay, this is it. Easy Goer is going to get his revenge in the Classic. And Tom Durkin had that awesome call of it toward the end of the race. Easy Goer won final acceleration, and he just couldn't get to Sunday Silence again.
1: Mm-hmm. Yeah, that was a great rivalry in the game for sure.
0: I mean, you can't go wrong with any of these races. I mean, there are so many great ones. I mean, I wouldn't mind going back and seeing our Kong do it again.
2: Yeah.
1: Yeah. Yeah. There have been some exciting moments in Breeders' Cup history for sure.
2: Angela, do you have one?
3: The 1998 Classic, I think, would be the one that I would want to see again. Didn't get to see it in person, but that field that was assembled for that, I think, is really hard to match with any Classic before or after that. But from top to bottom, the quality that was in it, you had Derby winners, you had, I mean, I think everybody in the group was like a millionaire. There was Skip Away, Gentleman, Awesome Again won it, Swain, you know, all the way towards the outside. Maybe if he had stayed straight, I mean, hard to imagine that group of titans again. But that's what the Breeders' Cup's all about, best of the best.
1: Yeah, I was here that day, and that was a great day. But I would argue the best Classic ever assembled was Dallas when we ran second to Easy Goer.
3: Ooh.
1: That was as good a group as you could ever put together, too. I mean, we could sit here and argue this for the whole half hour on what races were the greatest, but you're right, that was a good day.
3: It would just be good to see them all again, wouldn't it?
1: It would.
0: Yeah.
1: And you can. Go to YouTube. You can.
3: Good call. Okay. Now we know what we're doing next.
2: Yeah. Was that Ghost Sapper that beat you that day?
1: Ghost Sapper beat me, yes.
2: But Ghost Sapper.
1: The big filly, Paulson's filly, I can't think of her name. And you had,
3: Azari.
0: Azari.
1: Yeah. And the Pleasant Colony Colt, what was his name? See, I'm getting a little slow in my old age, but it was a great race.
3: Quality Road?
1: No, it wasn't Quality Road. He was later in life.
2: Was it the Mandela horse?
1: Yeah, the Mandela.
2: Pleasantly Perfect.
3: Pleasantly
1: Perfect. I mean, that was just a good field of horses. And Gil Sapper doesn't get the credit he deserves as what a great racehorse he was.
3: I agree. Completely.
2: Yeah. I agree. He was special.
3: The brilliance he could show, for sure. Mm-hmm.
2: Yeah, he was special.
1: Brand nor route, it didn't matter. He was just a talented horse. And I tell the story all the time about being there all week and hanging out with Bobby Frankel in the barn. I never thought I was going to beat him that day. He just laughed at me, and he was right.
2: Dale, you talked about your Breeders' Cup winners. Do you ever spend time going back and watching replays of those races?
1: No, I took the rearview mirrors off my car. I don't look in the back. I'm looking forward.
2: Yeah, come on. You must sit. No, you don't sit down one night and just pull them up and just relive those moments?
1: Every once in a while, I'll sit there by myself and watch them and look at their trophies up there on the mantle.
2: Yeah, I think you have to.
1: Those were good days. You know, I tell you the truth. When they're happening, you don't appreciate them as much as looking back, because you always got to go to the next thing going on. Did they come back good? There's never a happily ever after until when I first started getting trophies. I didn't care about the trophy. Go tell Tammy. Go take them. Put them somewhere. They mean a lot to me now that I go back and look at, you know, what we really have accomplished in the game. And I didn't understand the importance of them when they were mailing them to me. But now that they're there and I've gotten older and nostalgic, I guess, and go back and look at them, they really do mean a lot.
0: Where do you keep them?
1: They're all there on it. We got a big bookshelf in my living room. Most of them are right there.
0: Okay.
2: Dale, what's your most cherished piece of racing memorabilia that you own?
1: I got my Preakness trophy, and you know that's a big deal. And the Dubai World Cup Gold Whip that they present you over there is a big deal to me. But probably my personal Eclipse Award. I mean, haven't been that many people getting one of those trophies, and that was a big year.
2: Yeah, that's special. That's special. All right, guys, time to wind down the program as we do every single week here with our final point of the week. But before we get to that moment, a quick update on our Showdown 5 competition. There are only 5 scoring weekends remaining, and it is truly anybody's game right now. Angela still holds the lead. She's in front with 54 points. Tim has 47, but he lost Renegade this week, which means Always a Runner will move into his starting lineup, and he has Counting Stars in the Spinster tomorrow. I have 42 points. I have Classic Q and Rhetorical running at Keeneland today. And then 3-time defending champion, our man Dale Romans, is currently last with 39 points, but he's only a win and a runner-up finish away from taking the lead. So this thing is wide open right now, guys.
1: I better have a big Breeders' Cup weekend.
0: It seems to me, Mike, that you kind of patronize Dale a lot here. Like, I think you want him to win.
2: Hey, he's trying to pull off the Grand Slam.
1: Yeah,
2: but you have to cheer for that, don't you, Timmy?
0: You're against him in this. You should be hoping that he loses.
2: Yeah, I probably have no chance to win this thing, but I'm in the mix. I mean, I'm doing better than I thought I was going to do.
0: Well, if you're not for yourself, who are you for?
1: Me.
3: It sounds like Dale. Yeah. Yeah, he calls himself Team Mush. I'm not sure how much he had his sights set on one of those trophies.
2: This would be a colossal upset if I can find a way to pull this one off. But right now, Angela's the one to catch. We'll see if she can hold on. Big weekend coming up, and then, of course, 4 weeks away from the Breeders' Cup, and that will decide the whole thing. It is time for our final point of the week. Tim Wilkin, you have the honors.
0: Well, we sort of mentioned it a little bit that I read Ortiz is back. He hasn't ridden since August 8th with the bet. He had the bet bum ankle. He started back yesterday at Keeneland, and it's good to have the big players playing in the game. And I'm glad that I read seemingly healthy again, and I'm sure he'll have a say for a lot of these divisional champions as we head towards the Breeders' Cup.
1: Yeah, opening weekend at Keeneland. That's all I'm going to say. That's enough. I'm getting ready to drive over right now. And no better time in Kentucky than when Keeneland's running.
2: Dale, good luck this weekend, my friend. I'll throw a final point of the weekend. Tim Wilkins, the only person on our crew to have defeated Dale Romans in a showdown competition. So go, Timmy.
3: Man, now you're rooting for everybody but me, Mike. Jeez.
2: Oh, Angela.
1: Summer looks like she's got the all-star team.
2: She's tough to catch.
1: Yeah.
2: All right, guys, we're going to do this all over again next week.
0: All right, Mike.
2: Enjoy the weekend. If you have a topic you want to hear Dale and Tim discuss, you can email the show, mike@horseracingradio.net. 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I Ask the Answer is presented by the University of Louisville Equine Industry Program and the College of Business. 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
1: 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Okay, and you're playing at their place. It's another really loud, really big place. Why not go repeat what you did at College Station? 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
8: 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Stockton looks right. Throws deep toward the end zone. It's Humphreys over his shoulder. He makes the catch. Sliding into the checkerboard. Touchdown, Georgia!
9: Trio becomes 2-by-1. The snap on second and 10. Chambliss after the fake sprint. Slapped around the corner. 10. Jogging 5. Chambliss in! What a run! Who else but Trinidad Chambliss? Touchdown! Oh, miss!
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10: We welcome you to Keenan Stadium in Chapel Hill, North Carolina, as the North Carolina Tar Heels play host to the third-ranked Notre Dame Fighting Irish. 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Hi, everybody. Along with Derek Rackley, I'm Danny Reed. John Stashower will join us shortly from our Westwood One studios. The first of six ACC games that Notre Dame will play in 2026. The Fighting Irish come to Chapel Hill, the number three team in the land. They're 4-0. Rack, they've won their last 14 games by double digits. It's almost been a decade since anybody in the FBS can make that game, and outside of a running game that is still trying to figure it out a little bit, there's not a whole lot about this team that you're doubting.
11: Well, speaking of that running game, it's not too many teams that lose two first-round running backs. Not one, but two running backs in the first round. So I think it's somewhat excusable to think that they're trying to figure things out a little bit. That's a lot of talent that you lose from one position group. However, you look at the entire body of work, Danny, and you just talked about it. I mean, they're still killing everybody. The third-ranked team in the country. Their defense is stacked. They've got players at all three levels. They're doing great in the turnover margin, meaning they're not coughing it up on offense. They're taking it away on defense. And when they are taking it away on defense, they're putting the ball in the end zone from the defensive players. So there's a lot going well for Notre Dame. This is just another one of those challenges going on the road. Likely going to have to play in some conditions today, Danny. We'll talk about that in a little bit. And they're going to go up against a pretty good pass rush in North Carolina.
10: And for Notre Dame's defense, they've scored three touchdowns. They've allowed three touchdowns. So that'll be a nice tug of war as we move about here at Keenan Stadium. And for these Tar Heels, year two under Bill Belichick, there's no question that they are better. And this is a team that we actually saw 5 weeks ago in Dublin for the Aer Lingus Classic. They've only played twice since then. So they're in still discovery mode as much as Notre Dame is.
11: Yeah, they had an off week last week after they came up short against Clemson on the road. So they had a chance to hopefully get a little healthier, get some practice time in. And here you go. Welcome back from your bye week. You get the number third ranked team in the country coming inside of your building. But you get them at home, right? So you get the home field advantage. And this is, to me, one of those games. Like, this is another step in the direction, not only for Bill Belichick and his staff, but this entire program is kind of a litmus test. Like, where are you at from a developmental standpoint when you're going up against this type of a team? A team in Notre Dame that constantly finds themselves in that college football playoff conversation. Can you play them tough? Can you make enough plays to come out of this game with one more point than they do? That's the goal today for the Tar Heels.
10: And it would seem that getting off to a fast start would be of the utmost against a team that is just clobbering everyone in their path.
11: Absolutely. Got to, whether that's on offense, find a way to punch their first drive in for a touchdown, not settle for 3 points, or defense, get C.J. Carr in this offense that's been humming all season. Get them off the field on third down.
10: North Carolina has not defeated a top five team since 2004. They have never defeated a top three team, 0-28 all time, but maybe they just need a little bit of luck from the Irish. Much more to come from Keenan Stadium in Chapel Hill as we approach kickoff between number three Notre Dame and North Carolina. 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
4: We got a high noon Eastern Time kickoff, Keenan Stadium in Chapel Hill, North Carolina, and third-ranked Notre Dame, 24th meeting. The Irish have won 21 of the 23, and they're looking to go to 5-0 on the season. The Tar Heels opened up week zero. We had that game on Western One. They went to Ireland, had a good win over TCU. Their most recent game 2 weeks ago was at Clemson. It was looking like maybe they'd be 3-0, had a 17-3 lead, then got outscored 25-3. So they come into today's game 2-1. I asked North Carolina linebacker Derek McDonald about that loss at Clemson.
5: Yeah, I mean, we have to put together 60 minutes of good football. You know, I thought we played most of the game pretty well, but obviously the last 8 minutes, we didn't show up like we wanted to. And that's what it comes down to, is finishing the game. So I think, you know, just getting better at playing a full 60 minutes, staying locked in the whole time, and making sure that we finish the game will be the most important thing moving forward.
4: So now the number 3 team in the country comes in, and I imagine you're aware that there have been a lot of upsets around college football, you know, bigger than this one would be. They always say you can't pull off an upset unless you have the belief that you can do it. Has the coaching staff been trying to instill that in the guys this week?
5: Yeah, I mean, definitely. I think we always have confidence going into games. We know how good we are. We know type of game we can play, so we're just focused on playing our best game and putting it all out there. But it'll be a lot of fun. I mean, it's a great opportunity for us, so we're just looking forward to going out and competing and doing our best.
4: What specifically on the defensive side do you think is going to be the most important thing to try and win this game?
5: I mean, defense always comes down to communication and physicality, so I think making sure we're on the same page, making sure we're in the right gap, in the right spot, and making sure we're all, you know, communicating with each other each play, and then being physical, you know, imposing our will on the opponent, getting downhill and making plays and, you know, keeping them boxed in.
4: Derek, you were at Syracuse. You were hurt for most of the last season. You went in, had a year left, the transfer portal. I know your mom, I think, was a Tar Heel. What made you decide to go to Carolina?
5: Yeah, you know, definitely kind of a crazy full circle moment for me. My mom went to Carolina. I actually grew up kind of a North Carolina basketball fan. But when I entered the portal, I wasn't really sure what was going to come about. And then, you know, I got a call from Coach Belichick. So pretty hard to turn down an opportunity from one of the greatest coaches ever. So, you know, it seemed like everything just lined up, and it's a great school. It's a great program, great coaching staff. I thought it was a really good fit for me. So it was a pretty easy decision once I got that opportunity.
4: So that, how does that work? You get a call on your cell phone? I mean, he's not one of your contacts. Hi, coach. Yeah, it was one of those deals.
5: Yeah, so I was actually, it was over winter break. So, you know, the transfer portal opened in the beginning of January or whenever. So I started getting a bunch of random calls from random numbers. And my brother and I are actually driving back from Atlanta, and we were in a Buc-ee's gas station parking lot. And I started getting a call from a Massachusetts number. So I told him to turn the radio down. When I answered the phone, it was Bill, which was pretty crazy. So he talked to me for like 30 minutes. And, you know, obviously just to hear him say, you know, he's watched all my film and that, you know, he likes what I do on the field, it was pretty amazing. But definitely knew that was an opportunity I couldn't pass up.
4: So many people have said over the years that the Bill Belichick that we all see on the sidelines or in some of these interviews, there's a different side to him when you really get to know him. Would you agree?
5: Yeah, I would definitely say so. He's a great coach, and he really cares about all of his players and all the people in this full organization. So, you know, it's been great being a part of that because he takes care of everyone, and he works super hard and makes sure we're in the best position to go out there and win football games.
4: All right, Zach McDowell, one of the many transfers that Belichick brought in to try and improve upon a 4-8 first season in Chapel Hill. It's kind of strange to see this guy who has 333 NFL coaching wins, 6 Super Bowl titles as a head coach, 2 more as an assistant, and yet his record since going back to his last season in New England, 12-23. The Notre Dame coach has had a lot of success. We'll talk to Marcus Freeman coming up next. 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
4: I'm John Stashower. We've got North Carolina and Notre Dame coming up from Chapel Hill. 2 years ago, the Irish had that great postseason run. They beat Indiana, who hasn't lost since. They beat Georgia and Penn State, and they played for the national championship. And then last year, the snub, at least that's how they felt. They won their last 10 games but did not get into the playoff this year. 4-0, 3 wins over Big Ten teams. Their quarterback, C.J. Carr, completing 71% with 9 TDs. Defense has only allowed 3 touchdowns. I spoke with the coach, Marcus Freeman, and asked him if he sees any areas that need improvement.
12: Yeah, I think there's a list of areas we want to continuously find a way to get better and attack, and we want to enhance the things we're doing well. Offensively, we want to continue to be able to move the ball in the run game and you know, take advantage of what defenses give us in the pass game, and we got to continue to take care of ball. We've had 1 interception this year, but we want 0. And defensively, we got to continue to stop the run. We've done a really good job stopping the run, but that's going to be a big point of emphasis this game. And we got to keep tackling well, and we want to make a difference on special teams. So there's a lot of things we can improve on, and we get an opportunity to go do it Saturday.
4: So you knew you were coming back with CJ at quarterback and a couple of good wideouts, but at the running back position, I mean, last year you had 2 backs who were, of course, were both drafted in the first round. And it's kind of amazing, Coach, because there's 32 starting running backs in the NFL and 2 of them were on your team last year. But were you concerned about trying to replace Jeremiah and Jadarian, and how are the new guys doing?
12: Yeah, not concerned of replacing those 2 individuals, concerned of how do you replace the production. And it's something that we've done a better job as the season has gone on, and really figuring out what the guys that we have in our program now do well, and how do we make sure we're blocking different looks in a way that give them success. And it's taken games, it's taken different opponents and evaluating it to say, okay, hey, we're starting to really feel like this is the best way for our offense to run the ball. And so I've been proud of the way I think they've run the ball well all season. It's just now you're starting to see some stats to back it up. And we got to continue to do it. And we got a great challenge because North Carolina is going to do a good job. They've done a good job at stopping the run.
7: Yeah, let me ask you about them. They had a good win over TCU. They had a nice lead that Clemson couldn't hold on, but they certainly look like a better team than last year. What are you seeing from them when you look at them?
12: Yeah, they're a fundamentally sound team. They play hard. Their defense is going to keep the ball in front of them. They've got a really good D-line that does a good job of getting pressure on the quarterback. They got a big D line. And then offensively, we got to stop the run. They got a stable of running backs that can go in the game at any time and be productive. They got an experienced quarterback, and a really good offensive line, big offensive line. And it's going to be a great challenge for us.
7: Perhaps you've heard their coach had some success in the NFL. What's amazing, Coach, is that he's doing this, Coach Belichick. You know, he's 74. You're still only 40 years old, but I mean, could you see yourself still doing this at 74?
12: The problem is I don't know exactly what else I would do, but to be 74 and to be coaching and leading this program, and I'm talking North Carolina at a high level, is you got a lot of respect for a man with his resume. And so it doesn't take long to watch film to realize he's a great coach, and his players are improving too. Like his program's improving. We watched last year compared to this year. It's a much better program, and again, it's credit to him.
7: All right, one more, Coach, and I'm sure you've been asked this before, but I'm curious. You have a demanding, time-consuming job, especially this time of year. How do you juggle that with 7 kids?
12: Well, you know, for us, I think everybody's definition of balance is different. But we make it work. And for me, it doesn't work without my wife and her ability to take care of our kids. And I have to be aware of that and understand that there might be times that she needs something from me that is out of the routine. And I got to make sure that I can be what she needs me to be. And so this is our life. This is our balance. And we make the moments that we have together precious and valuable, and I'm grateful for them. And so I told her the other day, I can't wait to be back home in the off season and see her a lot more than I do right now.
7: Well, speaking of your wife, you made a revelation this week. She doesn't like it when you go for fourth down.
12: She's a little bit more conservative than me. I try to rub it in her face when we do convert fourth downs or fake punts and we convert them. It wasn't a good day in the Freeman household when we went for a fake punt 2 weeks ago against Michigan State and didn't convert. And so, you know, at the end of the day, I love her and I take her opinion, but I'm going to stick to making these decisions on whether to go for it or not on fourth down.
7: Marcus Freeman, who of course has gotten a lot of interest from NFL teams, has always decided to stay in South Bend, and today he coaches against the NFL coaching legend, Bill Belichick. We're moving closer to kickoff in Chapel Hill. This is Western One's coverage of NCAA football.
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0: 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Notre Dame and North Carolina coming up. Part of another big day in college football. Alabama and Mississippi State also with an early kickoff. That's a battle of unbeatens. And later in the SEC, red-hot Florida. They've moved into the top 10. The Gators will visit Missouri. Iowa off that last-second win at Michigan and will today host Ohio State. Speaking of the Big Ten, last night Northwestern played its first game at its new stadium and crushed Penn State 34-13. Caleb Komolafe rushed for 188 yards. The Wildcats, they gave Indiana a lot of trouble. They just set the Nittany Lions to a second loss in a row. Pitt and Virginia Tech were both 4-0. The Hokies had a 2-touchdown lead, but they turned it over 4 times. Narrowly missed a game-winning 36-yard field goal on the last play. The Panthers won 35-33. Could now be moving into the top 25. Coming up, a look back at a Notre Dame-North Carolina game from 51 years ago. 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
7: 1:16 to go. Montana brings Notre Dame out. Bergmeyer's left. Kelleher's wide to the right. Here's the snap. Pass in the flat. It's complete to Bergmeyer. He's an open field. He looks for an end of 8. He crosses the 50, crosses the 40. He's down the sideline. He's going to score a touchdown. He's into the end zone for a touchdown. Unbelievable pass play. Joe Montana comes in, throws the ball 4 times, and that one went for 80 yards and a touchdown, and Notre Dame with 1:03 left to play takes a 20-14 lead. And where has Joe Montana been?
0: That's Notre Dame grad Don Crickey, Mutual Radio, the call from 1975. Joe Montana fueled a fourth quarter comeback to lead Notre Dame past North Carolina 21-14, a scoreless first half. Tar Heels took a 14-0 lead third quarter. Irish got on the board early fourth, but still trailed 14-6 with just 6 minutes to play. And that's when Notre Dame coach Dan Devine made a change at quarterback, and in came the sophomore Joe Montana. Comeback kid, did just that, leading a touchdown drive, converting the two-point conversion, tying the game at 14 when the Irish got the ball back just over a minute to play at their own 20. Montana delivered again, hitting Ted Bergmeyer for that 80-yard go-ahead touchdown, capping off, at the time, the largest fourth-quarter comeback in Notre Dame history. That's one of our better memorable moments in college football history. 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Prevagen. made for your brain. I'm John Stashower. I'll be back with you at halftime. We'll go around college football. But when we return, we're heading back to Chapel Hill to rejoin Danny Reed and Derek Rackley. They'll have the keys to the game. Notre Dame and North Carolina. Enjoy the game. 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
14: 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All right, Derek Rackley, what's the game plan for each team?
15: All right, let's start with Notre Dame. They got to stuff the run game. This is strength versus strength today, Danny. Irish allowing less than 54 rushing yards per game, fifth best in the country, and the Heels coming off a 214-yard performance against Clemson on the ground, and 130 of those came from their running back, Benjamin Hall. So they're feeling confident there, and I expect UNC to try and pound the ground game early, especially, Danny, if we get weather rolling in soon, which it's trying to do. And then they got to protect quarterback C.J. Carr. Notre Dame has allowed just 2 sacks this year, but they're facing a pass rush that has been able to get to opposing quarterbacks. Xavier Lewis for UNC, in my opinion, has been one of the breakout players in college football this year. 2 sacks apiece in all 3 games this year. And the Tar Heels, they'll get back Melkart Abu-Jaudeh back today. He's been out the last 2 games, but had 10.5 sacks last year. They cannot let that UNC pass rush get them off schedule when they go through the air.
14: Gray clouds are gathering. It's literal. It's figurative. What's true? That's up to you. Brack, what do you have for the Tar Heels?
15: All right, they got to get the Billy Edwards from the first half of the Clemson game. He was not very efficient in the second half, allowing the Tigers to come back after trailing 17-6 at halftime. Edwards just 6-for-15 in the second half for 52 passing yards, well below a 50% completion rate. Cool. Tar Heels ran the ball well, but they became one-dimensional in the second half. They need their quarterback to play well for 60 minutes at home today, and then they got to win the turnover department. Carolina plus one on the season. Notre Dame plus eight on the season. That's part of the reason the Irish are off to such a strong start. UNC wants to win this game. They got to find a way to steal some extra possessions in the turnover department.
14: Let's pause 10 seconds for station identification. 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
14: The opening kickoff between number 3 Notre Dame and North Carolina is coming up. 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
14: North Carolina just won the opening coin toss. They deferred the option to the second half, which means that Notre Dame, Derek Rackley, will begin this non-conference battle going from left to right. That is from west to east. Back-to-back weeks we've had fields with east-west orientation here in Chapel Hill. But Notre Dame, 21-2 all-time against the Tar

0: back inside the 10-yard line.
1: So they'll go half the distance to put the football just inside of the 7. Remember, North Carolina has been a very good opening script team this year. 3 games, 3 scores. That doesn't mean touchdowns, but all 3 of their opening drives have resulted in points for a team that's only averaging 23 points per game. 2 receivers spread left. Jordan Shipp is in the slot, had the 44-yard catch earlier in the drive. Eastern tight end motions left. First and goal at the 7. Snap. Edward throws right. In fact, Eastern wide open inside the right pylon for the North Carolina touchdown. First career score for Shamar Easter. The Heels get the quick start at 6-0 in Chapel Hill.
0: Well, not only first career touchdown, but just his 6th reception. And an excellent play design there from Bobby Petrino, the new offensive coordinator for the Tar Heels. He brings Easter in motion across the formation, then at the snap. There's play action in the backfield, but Easter comes from the offensive left, back behind the line of scrimmage on the snap, and he outflanks Keon Keeley, and Edwards just finds him out in the flat, gets the football in his hands for the touchdown.
1: Now kicker Reese Bierhoff officially makes his return to Chapel Hill. Made 19 field goals last season. It's up and through. And with 9.5 to play in the first quarter, it's North Carolina 7, number 3 Notre Dame nothing. This is Westwood One's coverage of NCAA football.
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1: 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When you're on top of your money, you're on top of the world. For the Tar Heels, 7 plays, 74 yards, 3 minutes, 20 seconds. It concludes with a 6-yard passing touchdown from Billy Edwards to Shamar Easter, his first career score. Edwards goes 3 of 4, 63 yards on the drive, 57 of that to Jordan Shipp, including the 44-yard strike on third down. 4 opening drives, Derek Rackley. 4 opening scores for the Heels, and they're up 7-0 on the number 3 team in the country.
0: Yeah, somewhat unfamiliar territory here for Notre Dame. They've really got on top of all of their opponents early on this season. So after they come off the field after just 1 first down offensively, they allow a couple of big plays, really a couple outstanding individual efforts by Jordan Shipp on some adjustments he made on the football to get him inside scoring territory, and finding Easter for his first career touchdown to get ahead of this game by 7 points.
1: This is the first time that Notre Dame has trailed since the end of the first quarter against Wisconsin in the season opener. They have scored 48 consecutive first quarter points, but they hadn't been threatened by anybody
0: since
1: Wisconsin had the somewhat fast or more of a slow Notre Dame start. But the Irish to get the football second after that opening drive ended with only 1 first down. This time Burrell puts the football equidistant of the hashes, kicking from right to left towards that west end zone. Looking down to our right, got the new Hall of Fame displays that just got put up this week on the brick walls on opposing sides of the Tar Heel blue seats, honoring 12 individuals who have either been inducted into the pro or college football halls of fame. Julius Peppers did both. Here's Burrell's approach, the former LSU Tiger with a hammer of a swing. This one ends up going just out of the back of the end zone. Hey, football fans, the 2027 NCAA FCS Championship game heads to Nashville, Tennessee, January 11th. Sign up for tickets, alerts, and more at NCAA.com.

0: Facebook.com/FCS. Well, Marcus Freeman was awfully heated after that extra point from Reese Bierhoff. I guess we'll see if that message was conveyed to the officials and, more importantly, to his team, trailing 7-0 here in Chapel Hill. C.J. Carr allows the center judge to vacate the area. 9 touchdown passes, only 1 interception. That was last week in the victory at Purdue, but easy in West Lafayette, 49-10. Tight end James Flanagan motions to the right, clap snap from the left hash, rolls right on 1st and 10. Soft toss, pays on the catch of the 33, has Notre Dame 2nd, 1st down, but the ball got ripped out near the 38. It does roll out of bounds. Caden Waters almost recovered that ball in bounds, but Faison picks up the 1st, and Notre Dame keeps possession as those chains move following the gain of 11.
1: I talked about turnovers and North Carolina winning would be huge, and they almost had their 1st opportunity. Faison going out of bounds, spins backside, and then right at the last second, the football gets knocked out. But fortunately for Notre Dame, it goes out of bounds before the Tar Heels get on top of it.
0: Empty backfield from the right hash at the 36, 1st and 10. The snap, 4-man rush with a right slot. Leaping catch, Faison. Already his 3rd of the game. Tumbles his way past the UNC staircase up to the 50. 14 more first down as the linebacker, Derek McDonald, thumped him at midfield.
1: That's just a simple curl route. So think about 12 yards downfield from the slot, and the wide receiver comes back to the quarterback. Again, that works because of pass protection up front by this Irish offensive line.
0: Double tight left out of the shotgun. Tighter twins on the right, barely outside the hash. At midfield, 1st and 10. North Carolina up 7-0, 8.5 in the 1st. The snap, the inside handoff for Nolan James, was getting his right shoulder pad tugged, but has that drive and those feet moving out of the 45 of the Tar Heels, and goes for 5 for Nolan James Jr.
1: Very similar to the first play of the game that we saw with the tight end trying to lead through the middle of the field, but Isaiah Johnson gets a little bit of pressure. Fortunately, Nolan James has the footwork to get around him and still get upfield for a 5-yard gain.
0: Heel rush defense has been solid this year, just 123 allowed. Stay shotgun with twins, right 2nd and 5 at the opposing 45. The snap, Carr with a lot of time, starts right backwards, now rolls right back at his own 40. Trouble lets it fly right sideline, nearly an acrobatic catch at the North Carolina 25-yard line, trying to find the tight end Cooper Flanagan. It was McDonald that went back at an angle and then towards the sideline to cover. Now the 2nd, 3rd down of the game for Notre Dame.
1: That's a lot of trust that you have as a quarterback when you're under duress, rolling out to the right, and you've got your tight end, and a scramble drill goes upfield. He still gives him a shot. Maybe a little bit of a dangerous throw, but he throws the ball up, trying to let the 6'6" tight end go up and elevate, just not able to come down with the football.
0: D-line and Trey Giddens was in pursuit after Carr for North Carolina. As C.J. Carr changes things up, play clock down to 5. They need 5 at the North Carolina 45, down 7-0. Low snap, throws the right slot. That one caught again by Faison. Lowers the shoulder to get inside of the 35, and it's a 1st down one more time for Notre Dame. Trey Miller absorbed that right shoulder pop from Faison. Pickup of 10 for the Irish.
1: Faison had 4 catches in the game last week against Purdue. He's already got 4 in the 1st quarter of this game, so getting him active in this game plan early. The last slant was not going to pick up the 1st down. That time they had enough real estate on the slant to pick up the 1st down.
0: See if Micah Gilbert gets his 1-on-1 at the right side numbers, though. The trips is spread off to the left from the right hash play, 6 of the drive. The snap on 1st down and 10. Inside, Nolan James has space. Spins his way past 1 inside the 30. Locates the right hash again down to the 28-yard line. The safety, Greg Smith, the likely all-ACC candidate, spills him down after a gain of 7 for Nolan James.
1: Well, it's a good and bad. You got a safety that has no problem coming downhill in run support, but you generally don't want to see running backs getting all the way through the 1st 2 levels of the defense to where your safeties have to be the 1st one to make the tackle.
0: Left guard Anthony Knapp, the 1st block on that counter back to the right. 2nd down 3 from the North Carolina 28. Hard clap, snap, 4-man pressure. Draw fake, spets back, 36. Now throws Enzo. Beautifully thrown and caught for the North Carolina touchdown. Right back to Jordan Faison. His 5th catch already. Goes for 28 and a PAT away from tied at 7-6 Heels. 6:41 of the opening quarter in Chapel Hill.
1: I mean, how about that surgical drive by the Irish and C.J. Carr going downfield again. North Carolina elects to only rush 4. They don't get to the quarterback. He takes this one, puts it out in front of his receiver, and gets it over the top of the safety, Peyton Waters, number 7, who was trying to pursue late. Beautifully thrown ball by C.J. Carr for the touchdown.
0: Identical touchdown pass that they had to open the Purdue game last week, but that one went to Gilbert. This one goes for 28 to Jordan Faison. And now Spencer Porath looking to tie this game with the extra point. Splits the bars. A

0: Just to set the scene, Cooper Flanagan is the H on the right. Tighter twins on the right hash. Single wide off to the left inside the numbers. That's Gilbert. Flanagan motions to a wider set on the right, trip receivers. Second down and four at the 25. The clap, the snap. Carr with no play action. Sails it short middle. That's caught. It goes to Walton at the 20. He has speed to the far side to the 15. No blocking, but he still outruns the defenders. Clocked out of bounds near the 10. A first down for Notre Dame. 14 more with Trey Miller escorting him into the boundary. They do say he gets to the 10. So we'll see if this is first and goal or first and 10 trying to get to the inch line.
1: Really like the touch there, though, from C.J. Carr. That's just a ball that's on essentially like a check down to your running back coming out of the backfield. But that ball's been through traffic, right? Your running back is trying to find the football coming through the helmet of an offensive lineman, a defensive lineman, but just enough touch there to Walton so he could find the football and turn and get upfield.
0: From the 10, first and goal, two tights, two wides. The snap, Carr turns, gives the Walton left, finds a bit of a hole before McDonald turns him back inside, but still keeps those shoulders square and those legs churning. Down to the 7, a gain of 3 for Jonas Walton, who has two catches this drive. He didn't have a catch, period, in the first four games, but opportunity for Aeneas Williams and the starter, Nolan James, to get a breather.
1: Even though they lost two first-rounders at that position, like I said, they're now in game number 5 now, and I think they're starting to figure out that they feel comfortable with three guys. Maybe not at the level of what they got last year, but it's a process, but they're starting to feel comfortable that they can go three deep with their running backs.
0: Shotgun again, two wides, two tights, second down and goal at the 7. Carr, the snap inside, Walton has a huge surge, continues on the second surge, down to the 2, down to the 1 yard line. Boy, that was close to a touchdown, but stopped 3 feet away by the linebacker Agumadu. It's rare that you get a surge and then a second surge, as we have multiple whistles. Clock stops momentarily at 8:34.
1: They're making somebody come off. Looks like Anthony Knapp is going to come off for a snap here, and they're going to bring Cam Heron in, number 57.
0: Still without Charles Jagasaw for the second straight year, pretty much due to injury. He would be considered their top lineman. Knapp has taken that. He's made 32 consecutive starts, left tackle now exclusively at left guard, but he's out for a play. Third down and goal, ball just to the right of center inside the 1 as the Irish look for a 3-score lead. 21-2 all-time against North Carolina. Last Tar Heel victory was 2008. They got up 7-0, but it hasn't been that way since. Flanagan, the tight end, motions. He attaches as the H on the right. Shotgun snap. Carr the roll. This is a QB run, and North Carolina gets the stop back at the 2.5. It was Jalen Harvey that started it, and Leroy Jackson that finished it. Fourth down and goal for Notre Dame. 8 minutes left in the second quarter, and Derek Brackley, we don't see the field goal team just yet.
1: And you mentioned Jalen Harvey. It's the swim move to get around the offense and get into the backfield immediately on the design quarterback run for C.J. Carr, and he had nowhere to go.
0: First tackle for loss for North Carolina in this game, and Notre Dame will go for it. North Carolina says, let's talk a little bit more. And the reason why they stop it, Melkart Abu-Jaude is standing shoulder to shoulder with Bill Belichick on the near sideline. So to me, you'd want him in unless that hand is bothering him after he got hurt over in Ireland.
1: He's like looking over his shoulder. He's like, wait a minute, you're next to me. You need to be out there. Time out.
0: We'll take a break. 7:41 left in the first half. Number 3, Notre Dame 21, North Carolina 7. 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
1: Alongside Garrett Crackley, I'm Danny Reed. We're in Chapel Hill, North Carolina, where the number 3 Notre Dame Fighting Irish lead the Tar Heels 21-7, and it's the Irish getting set for a 4th and goal at the 2. This Breast Cancer Awareness Month, Kohl's shares a reminder. Family history matters. Ask your doctor about your risk. Kohl's cares. Supporting family health, wellness, and causes close to our communities. Brack, you were saying during the break, you love the fact that Notre Dame wants to go for this. They've already scored the last 3 drives. North Carolina's offense has not done anything since that opening touchdown march. At the very least, you would think that you're going to give them a full football field they're going to have to cover.
2: Yeah, I like this decision. You're up by 2 scores. Your defense has been playing really well. For some reason, you don't convert. One thing to note, though, remember, Isaiah Johnson, number 0 for North Carolina, came off earlier in this drive. He got 6'2", 320-pound starting defensive tackle, not able to be out there. He's still down on the sidelines trying to work out the injury that he went down with.
1: And Rack, for what it's worth, Melkart Abu-Jaudeh is still not in the 11-man formation for the Heels.
2: Well, you know, and that's not necessarily a bad thing, because I look at him more as a pass rusher. He's 6'5", 260. They may just want to have somebody that's got a little bit more girth to him on this final 4th down play inside the 5-yard line.
1: James is back in for the first time in 4 drives as the running back, offset left, North Carolina, with a 5-man front, 4th and goal for the Irish at the 2. Motion from the right, Faison goes back right. Carr has already thrown 3 scores, straddles the 10, throws the back of the end zone. Incomplete! Trying to find the tight end, Cooper Flanagan. He got his left hand on it, but Agumanu made sure that he would not get both hands on. The Tar Heels get the stop on 4th down and goal.
2: I think they were trying to get the ball in the hands of Jordan Faison early. He came in short motion and then was coming back to the right side. But he gets covered up. So C.J. Carr does what he's supposed to. Go back to the rest of your progression. He comes back to the middle of the end zone. He's got great protection from his offensive line, but the coverage even better. Peyton Waters in there to help knock that football away. Cooper Flanagan not able to come up with a catch in the back of the end zone.
1: Waters has been playing more corner the last couple of weeks. He is a safety by trade, but North Carolina trying to get its best 11 on the field. From the pistol at their own 2, 1st and 10, left hash. Tight end Thurman, who hasn't caught a ball, motions off the right hip. The snap inside, give to Monjune, runs it away. Gold wall, stopped after a 1-yard gain up to the 3. North Carolina did have 2 90-plus-yard drives of the victory over East Tennessee State, but against the best defense in the country, that's a horse of a different color.
2: Yeah, this is backed up here. Situation where you just got to get yourself out of this hole, right? They've got to find a play, and to me, this is where Billy Edwards has got to make a throw here. You got to throw a quick slant. You got to find somebody in the passing game to where you get this ball out past the 10-yard line, preferably a 1st down. Give yourself a little breathing room and try to answer that 4th down stop that you just got from your defense.
1: Jalen Sanders in a near side corner as the snap comes on 2nd down and 9 from the 3. The snap throw to Sadler, makes the catch up across the 10, runs into Sanders, and that's a 1st down gain for C.J. Sadler as number 14 breaks his way up the near boundary to the 16 for a gain of 13.
2: Well, there you go. Just like that, the goal number 1 accomplished when you're backed up is you're just trying to get yourself a 1st down. Get yourself a little bit of breathing room now so you can operate the rest of your offense. Again, this is an important drive for North Carolina. They got the stop they needed from their defense, but can you capitalize as an offense and come away with points on a long drive you'll have to put together?
1: 6:22 in the first half. Notre Dame by 14. 1st down and 10 from the 16. Gun snap, a toss play right for DeMond June. That had no chance. Jalen Steed provided the resistance. He ends up spilling inside of right tackle back to the line of scrimmage. And DeMond June, number 0, who gains nothing, goes right back out for the Heels. North Carolina was up 7-0. 7-play, 74-yard drive, opening strip, touchdown pass to Easter. Notre Dame with 3 straight scores, twice benefiting on touchdowns off of Billy Edwards' interceptions. Boy, that is a wide trips left as Notre Dame runs its 2 defensive linemen off the field. Play clock still at 11. Boubacar Traore is the stand-up DN on the left. 2nd down and 10 from their 16. Out of the pistol, the step. No fake. Edwards throws left slot. Caught. Ship. First catch into the first drive. His 3rd overall. Breaks 1, 2, 3. And he's up to the 21-yard line. Somehow gains 5 before Traore, angled and laterally shifted across the formation to stop him, setting up a 3rd and 5 for the Heels.
2: Yeah, Danny just tried to do too much there, right? Like, too many moves going backwards, going away.

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4: Alongside Derek Rackley, I'm Danny Reed at rainy Chapel Hill, North Carolina. Number 3 Notre Dame still leads North Carolina, just a 21-14 advantage. 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Rack, there's not a whole lot of variance between these two teams, but what really stands out, and it was a factor before it became less of a factor, 2 North Carolina turnovers, 14 Notre Dame points.
5: Exactly. And I think you look at this game, and from a statistical and a score standpoint, it's pretty close because North Carolina had 2 drives that really counted offensively, I'm talking about. The first one and the last one, right? They had the stop on defense that was really important for them to have the opportunity. But outside of that, Notre Dame pretty much kind of dominated with how they were able to move the football up and down the field. There wasn't really anything other than their missed third and fourth down conversion deep inside the red zone that you could pick at as far as something that needs to get better. But otherwise, it's been pretty good.
4: They get the ball to start the third quarter. They are going to have to continue to find ways to shorten this game. But if they can do what they just did, Notre Dame goes back to that feeling that they had at the beginning of the contest where it was, okay, we're not down, but it's a game again.
5: Yeah, we're not under firm control, which they were for much of the first half. And so, yeah, with which team ends up managing these elements here in the second half as the rain has come down pretty steady here since we ended the first half.
4: You can tell where the roof starts at the club level on the far side. The first 10 rows or so are unoccupied. Those top 7, yeah, they're packed in pretty tight. Our halftime score here at Keaton Stadium. North Carolina trails Notre Dame 21-14. The second half kickoff is coming up. 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Westwood 1.
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4: 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All right, Derek, let's start with those Notre Dame Fighting Irish.
5: Yeah, I think they got to stay balanced here in the second half. I think they did a really good job of doing that in the first half. 169 passing yards, 75 rushing yards. I think we saw them going back and forth by using both facets of their offense, stay balanced here in the second half, even managing these conditions. And then turnover margin, continue to win it in the second half. They won it in the first half. They got two takeaways, no giveaways on the offensive side. They scored 14 points off the turnovers, everything that you can want to do, win it again in the second half. For North Carolina, got to limit the explosives. There was a couple of them that we saw in the first half. Jordan Faison's touchdown was an explosive, a breakdown in coverage. Limit those in the second half. And then make this opening drive count. When North Carolina gets this football, you want to chew right back into this lead? How about march all the way down the field and put a touchdown on the board? Tie this thing up at 21. Never know what can happen from that point on.
4: And, Rack, weather-wise, this is not a sprinkle. This is coming down pretty hard. Mistake-wise, where do both teams need to be going into the second half?
5: Yeah, I mean, there's a lot of areas that it can happen if you're not focused, right? First one you think about is center-quarterback exchange, whether it's shotgun snaps, center having a good grip on the football, ball's not dry when it comes out. Handoffs between quarterbacks and running backs have to be even a little bit more deliberate. Obviously, throwing and catching, the grip of the quarterback getting rid of the ball, the receivers catching it. Danny, one thing keep an eye on, do receivers do more body catches in the second half versus using their hands out in front of them because they're nervous that the ball ends up slipping through their gloves?
4: Time now for the start of the second half, sponsored by Kohl's. Wherever you're watching or listening, Kohl's has everything you need for game day. 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It was a nearly eight-minute drive that got North Carolina back within one score, bookending the first half with touchdown drives. Notre Dame had three straight touchdown drives. Boom, boom, boom. First off the North Carolina touchdown, the last two off of Billy Edwards' interceptions. The run game for each has been very touch and go, more so for North Carolina than Notre Dame. But with the Heels beginning this half with the football, we'll have to see just how good they can be in that middle eight.
5: Well, I'm definitely feeling like they got to figure out how to get Benjamin Hall going. We talked about it, 130 yards against Clemson a couple weeks ago. He's got seven carries for 20 yards, so under 3 yards a carry. I think getting him going in the running game will help them out with balance here in the second half.
4: Jefferson and Kekahuna deep to receive Drescher's kickoff from left to right. It's a high but a shorter kick with the raindrops falling. Jefferson takes it inside the right hash of the two. Snake to the middle up to the 20, across the 25. The crowd gets up. 30 across the 35, out of the 40, to the sideline. 45, to the 40, to the 30. Inbound, and in the end zone, it's a ball game in Chapel Hill. Touchdown, North Carolina. 97 yards for Jaden Jefferson. So much for the middle eight. How about 14 seconds into the third quarter? 1-point game at Keenan Stadium.
5: It's so much for making your first offensive drive count. Well, how about you do it on special teams? And taking a little bit of extra moment to catch the football as he catches this at the three, breaks it back to the left. Pretty good blocking, not great coverage from Notre Dame downfield. And then he gets open down the left sideline 97 yards later.
4: And the PAT snap is fumbled. Veeroff can't kick it. Flag comes in. Throwback to the left, ball deflected once, twice into the end zone. Incomplete. Osbury almost had a chance to pick that off. The flag goes against North Carolina, so the PAT
9: going to try holding offense number 48. Penalty declined. The try is no good.
4: Unsuccessful.
5: Well, and there's some conditions right there. So not a great snap from long snapper to the holder. Ball ends up on the ground. And unfortunately, partner, it seems like these might be some of the things that we see here in the second half.
4: Horvath, the backup punter, tried to receive Gannonberg's snap, attempting to get talons on it, put the football on the grass. As Veeroff is approaching, he never has a chance to make an attempt. And then a backup punter, you're not thinking you're going to throw the football at any point when you're playing. So what could have been a tie game still belongs a lead to Notre Dame 21-20. After the kickoff return touchdown for Jaden Jefferson, first KOR TD for North Carolina since the UConn game back in 2024.
5: Well, so Billy Edwards was thinking about getting ready to come out for his first offensive drive in the second half, and now he can go have a seat. What they call it, the third phase of the game is so important, and right now the edge goes to Carolina, making the big play on kickoff return to start the third quarter, taking it back 97 yards for a touchdown.
4: In the first half, Notre Dame scored two touchdowns in 15 seconds. Spanning the second and third quarters, North Carolina scores two touchdowns in 35 seconds. 21-20 game as they look for their first ever win against the top three team. Burrell's kickoff, side over side, goes out of the back of the end zone for another touchback. And those that have stuck around, some fans have come back into the stadium despite the rainy conditions. They're telling us how loud they can be.
5: Sometimes it's all the momentum that you need. It's just one play that gets everybody going again. Special teams making a huge splash to start the third quarter here. And Danny, a couple other things that you need to keep an eye on as we get this second half going into the conditions is cutting, right? Is do any of these players try to cut with their inside foot? Might you end up seeing it slide out from front of them? Not as able to cut on a dime here with these type of wet conditions as you are when it's dry.
4: Tar Heels finally get 11 on the field as Notre Dame attaches both of its tight ends as H's. Two wides out of the pistol. First down and 10 at the 25. C.J. Carr receives the snap. Jonas Walden starting the second half as the running back. Trudges across the 30, the 32, up to the 33-yard line for 8 yards. Jaden Patterson, the far side corner, making the stop for the blue and white.
5: Notre Dame and their coaching staff, Jawan Sider, the running backs coach, liking what they saw out of Jonas Walden in the first half, so he gets the start here in the second half. Like the way that he's running, physical, good vision, starts him off with an 8-yard gain here on their first offensive snap.
4: And leads him with 6 carries for 36 yards. Motion from tight end, now the snap out of the shotgun this time. Give to Walden, breaks over the 35, has the first down, flips head over heels, secures the football, stopped at the 39. Greg Smith, the flipping, that is a first down run of 6 for Jonas Walden, who has carried 7 times for 42 yards for an Irish rush offense that is still averaging about 5 yards per carry. Not a whole lot of attempts because of some short fields off of those interceptions.
5: Showing some pretty good patience on that last run, following his tight end, Cooper Flanagan, around the corner, lets him set up his block and then cuts opposite.
4: Just over 60 seconds into the third quarter, a KORTD has the Tar Heels within one. Snap from their own 39, first and 10 play action. Carr, not a big runner, but runs here across the 45, ends up diving ahead. Seelman tried to knock the ball out near that right rib cage. Carr stretches out. He's up to his own 48. That gains 9. That's the second time that he's kept the football in this part of the field. The one was erased on a penalty. And, of course, he got stopped on that third down and goal before the turnover on downs late in the second quarter. Same formation, two H's on either side, two tight wide receivers, one on either side. Gain of 9, second down in the yard from their own 48. Carr in the pistol, Walton 3 yards behind him. The hands not together yet. Motion on the inside by Flanagan, the snap. Backside block turns into a Wham-style block. Walton plunges into the pile, has enough for the first down. The official says he didn't get a lot, but it is enough for you to move those chains to first down up to his own 49. Giddens the tackle for UNC.
5: How about C.J. Carr and offensive coordinator Mike Denbrock taking a page out of Josh Allen's playbook in the NFL. Josh Allen likes to run that pistol formation. Remember, Danny, where he puts both hands behind his back to give the running back a little signal as far as which way he's opening up. I saw that from him right before the snap to let him know which side he's going to open up to hand the ball to the running back.
4: Shotgun left to right. Walton is on the right hip of Carr. First down 10 for the 49. The snap, the handoff along the left guard, cutting along the left hash across the 50 and in between the 47 and 48-yard lines. That's a gain of 4. Jalen Harvey stands up Jonas Walton, who just carried for the 9th time in this contest.
5: A lot of run game to start this drive. Even the one passing play, C.J. Carr ended up tucking it down and running it himself after things were covered up initially, and that's one way to take the elements out of it is when you can have success running the football.
4: Sixth play of the drive has the football in between the 47 and 48 of North Carolina, left to right next to the staircase UNC logo, the 1980 throwback. Clap, snap, Carr had trouble securing and then throwing that football left and batted away incomplete, trying to find Gilbert. Patterson coverage, and that one didn't have nearly the kind of zip that C.J. Carr is customary to putting on that football. It's third down.
5: Yeah, I noticed the same thing there, Danny. That ball didn't have a whole lot on it, which allowed Patterson to undercut it, get his left hand underneath and knock that football away on a play that looked like it should have been kind of stealing. Easy pitch and catch in dry conditions.
4: Third down and 7 officially at the North Carolina 48. Tar Heels just got a kickoff return. Touchdown. They trail by 1 after the PAT was fumbled. 3 right. The snap. Carr gives it along the inside for Walton. Got cracked along the right hip, but ends up falling ahead of the 43-yard line just outside the hash. 2 yards short of that first down. Jalen Harvey does the cracking. Notre Dame failed on fourth down and goal a little earlier to set up the North Carolina touchdown to make it a one-score game initially. And I would think that the Irish go for this.
5: Danny, how about this too? Greg Smith, their safety starter, was in the injury tent, just came running out, but he's still on the sideline. So one of their more savvy defensive backs not on the field for this fourth down.
4: We'll get whistles and a timeout for North Carolina with 11:08 to play in the third quarter. Let's pause 10 seconds for station identification. 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
4: A break in Chapel Hill with the score. Notre Dame 21, North Carolina 20. This is Westwood One's coverage of NCAA football.
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4: 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That's Granger for the ones who get it done. Fourth and two, Rack, Notre Dame at the North Carolina 43. They've lined up like they were going for it. The Tar Heels used their first timeout. They opened the second half with a 97-yard kickoff return touchdown from Jaden Jefferson, the first allowed by Notre Dame since 2018. You've got the Irish winning streak against North Carolina, never beating a top three team. And oh, by the way, it's pouring in Chapel Hill.
5: Yeah, and I think this still sets up for Notre Dame to go for it here. I'm thinking some type of rollout with C.J. Carr where he gets outside the pocket, take a look and see if he can find something easy downfield. If not, he tries to find a seam, tuck it upfield, run with it, and pick up the first down.
4: Notre Dame 0-for-1 on fourth down so far. That was the stop at the 2-yard line. North Carolina's 7.5-minute touchdown drive in 15 plays. Ended up making this 21-14, 21-20 after the kickoff return, but they fumbled the PAT snap and never had a chance to kick. It's a shotgun. Walton on the left hip. The two tight ends flip from right to left. Cooper Flanagan with an A. James Flanagan with an I. Stack twins off at the right hash. Carr with a clap, no snap. Retreats into the shotgun. Play clock still has worlds on it. Down to 13. Motion from Jeffrey Wright. The snap. Carr on the inside to Walton. Bows it back left. Plunges ahead in that second effort. Earns him the Irish first down to the North Carolina 39. Greg Smith came up. But man, that didn't feel like a freshman running on fourth down and two.
5: Well, then Smith comes back in the game after the timeout and he has a chance, but he just misses a little bit right from the jump. And as you mentioned, Jonas Walton ends up sliding out of most of that tackle to get just enough to pick up that first down.
4: It has been all Walton at running back really since the second quarter started. A little bit of James, a little bit of Williams, but Walton has been the bell cow. North Carolina shifts its D-line from the left hash at the 39, first and 10. Hard clap snap, stretch play coming right. Walton finds the hole along the inside, gets low. Keeps the center of gravity that way and finds 4 yards to the 35 before Drake Giddens could provide the stop for North Carolina.
5: Xavier Lewis, number 90, getting a little bit of penetration, getting on the edge of Will Black, the left tackle, number 74. But Walton still has enough patience to be able to get around that initial penetration, find a seam to get upfield and pick up about four.
4: And for all of Lewis's exploits as a pass rusher so far, 8.5 tackles for loss and 6 sacks. If he's going to make his hay today, it's going to have to be defending the run a little bit more. Two tights, two wides, second down, 6 from the 35. The clap, the snap, play action. Carr, the roll right, goes lateral at his own 45. Now throws incomplete. Leroy Jackson deflects it. The ball was intended for the tight end Cooper Flanagan down near the 30-yard line, which would have been close to a first down. Now a third down and 6 for Notre Dame.
5: Abu Jaudi was pursuing C.J. Carr, and he's a little slow coming off the sideline. Stays out for this play. Remember, coming back from injury after missing the last two games.
4: I think that's the first time in the flow of game that Melkart Abu Jaudi has come up this afternoon. He almost checked in before a North Carolina timeout late in the first half. Trips left after motion. Third and 6 of the 35. Motion back this way. The snap. Missed the block on the inside. Hand off to Walton. He is able to dust the top. That tackle attempt. But still short of the first down in between those hash marks to the North Carolina 30. Gains 5 when he needed 6. Peyton Waters, the tackle for UNC. And if they went for it earlier, you have to think they're going to go on fourth again.
5: Jalen Harvey ends up missing that tackle. Would have been about a 4 or 5 yard tackle for loss in the backfield. Instead, it's a positive play that gets them back to 4th and 1.
4: And that was the tight end motion designed to block him. It was missed, so Walton had to do that himself. Ball at center at the 30, 4th and 1. Notre Dame leads by 1, 9-11 to play in the third quarter. Play clock at 10, multiple claps down the snap. Midline dive, Walton first down easy. Puts his hand down for extra to the 25 and pummels ahead to the 23-yard line. Derek McDonald out of Syracuse to tackle, but the Irish moving the chains again on fourth down as they'll set up for their 13th play of the drive.
5: And most all of this is coming on the ground, relying on the offensive line, the tight ends. They've stayed pretty much exclusively two tight ends on this drive. And then the running back, Jonas Walton, the freshman, continuing to find creases in this defense to get upfield.
4: Drive is more than 6 minutes old. One hand on the ground, tight end. One attached, tight end. That's Cooper Flanagan. He motions to the middle of the line. The snap from the right. The run goes left. Walton bounces outside to the 15 along the numbers. Hard foot on the ground inside the 10-yard line. First and goal coming up for Notre Dame as he ends up getting stopped right around the 5-yard line. It's 18 more for Jonas Walton. Derek McDonald had to make the tackle. We're getting a glimpse into the future by seeing the present with what Jonas Walton is doing for the Irish.
5: Really good combination block between your left guard, Anthony Knapp, and Will Black, the left tackle, just really moving the left side of the defense there, creating a seam for Jonas Walton. Looks like he's going to pick up about four, finds a seam outside to get just that to about the 5-yard line.
4: Carried it five of the last six times. He's now up to 15 for 89 in the game. First and goal outside the five, left hash. Gunstaff inside Walton, gets low, trucks a man. Harvey tries to stand up at the end of the play, but ends up getting stopped at about the 3-yard line by Peyton Seelman. Second down and goal for Notre Dame. Irish a 21-20 lead. North Carolina had what should have been the tying touchdown and the kickoff return to start this half, but the PAT snap ended up on the ground. Veeroff never had a chance to kick the football. Second down goal at the 3. 15th play of the drive coming on 8 minutes off of the clock. Carr leans in from the gun. Walton flanks him on the right. Two claps now, the snap. And Walton ends up getting wrapped up and thrown down back at the 5. It's Harvey again. Just the second tackle for loss for North Carolina all game. Irish have only given up now 10 in the fifth game of the season. Third down and goal at the 5 for Notre Dame.
5: Well, remember, they missed him a few snaps ago, and he ends up missing the tackle. That time, for whatever reason, Notre Dame doesn't even block him on the backside of the line of scrimmage. You cannot do that when you're running an inside zone type play. If you're going to go outside zone opposite direction, yeah, you can leave him unblocked, but not on that snap.
4: He has both tackle for losses, incidentally. Faison one-on-one right. Tightens up at the right hash. Pistol snap. Carr on third and goal at the 5. Pauses. Throws right flat. That's caught at the 3. And then a tackle outside of where that football ultimately needed to go. Aeneas Williams, the catch. Derek McDonald had him stride for stride. Just a 2-yard reception. One fourth down conversion. Two fourth down conversion. But this is back to where we were at the end of the second quarter. This is fourth and goal at the 3. And the Irish say we're going again. 17th play of the drive. We're coming up on 9 minutes off the clock. The lead is 1 for the number 3 team. Out of the shotgun. Clap, no snap. Will ease off the throttle as the play clock approaches 10. This drive started at the 14:46 mark. There's now 5:53 on it. Carr approaches the line of scrimmage. Play clock at 4. Aeneas Williams doesn't look like there's going to be a snap. A clap. There was a flinch off the right side of the line. Flag down. Free play. Carr backpedals near the 15. Shuffles right near the numbers. Looks to run. He can keep. Carr straight ahead. Dive. Touchdown Notre Dame. A gift wrap touchdown.
9: Outside defense of 11. Penalty declined. Touchdown.
4: 27-20 following that on fourth down and goal. So the fact that Jalen Harvey was offsides is inconsequential. But C.J. Carr, with his fourth total touchdown, matches a career high that he has set twice this year. And now a PAT for a potential 8-point lead.
5: Well, gets around the right corner, but right at the last second, he gives a little bit of a pump fake to freeze the defense, and that's just enough for them to stutter so he can get his pad level down and find his way to get the football across the front plane of the goal line.
4: After all the runs, and this is a bad snap on the PAT. It rolls back at the 25. It is picked up. A chance to chuck the football at the 30. Broken tackle back at the 35. Runs ahead, trying to tear off that shirt tail. An unreal effort to keep this play alive. And finally tackled inside the 20. Goodness gracious.
5: Oh my gosh.
4: Drescher somehow kept that alive a lot longer than it should have. But that keeps this a 7-point game. Our score, 5:36 left in the third. It's Notre Dame 27, North Carolina 20. 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

0: 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Timeout.
1: That reserve D lineman Logan Thomas for running into the punter. Timeout on the field with 4:08 left in the third quarter. Number 3, Notre Dame 27, North Carolina 20. 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
1: A soggy Chris Smithfield at a rain-drenched Keenan Stadium in Chapel Hill, North Carolina, still sees number 3 Notre Dame lead North Carolina 27-20. A reminder that tomorrow night at 7:30 Eastern, it's Sunday Night Football on many of these same stations. Ryan Radke and Golick will have all the excitement live from Bank of America Stadium in Charlotte as the Carolina Panthers host the Detroit Lions. 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
10: What do you mean a transmission? Like one that's in a vehicle?
1: I don't know if I'd want that transmission in my car. 7-point game, Notre Dame football after the 52-yard punt. Penalty was declined on the running into the kicker.
10: I haven't seen too many quarterbacks throwing transmissions well at any level that I've called games at, so it's probably a challenge.
1: We saw Notre Dame go almost entirely on the ground during that 17-play touchdown drive. Yeah. Is that a harbinger, or are they going to be able to work something else in the case that North Carolina loads the box?
10: Listen, you keep doing it until North Carolina stops it, right? And give credit to this offensive line. Give credit to these running backs. A lot of credit to the freshman Jonas Walton for continuing to find openings on that previous drive and not really forcing the hand to Mike Denbrock, the offensive coordinator, to have to throw the football. So I think they continue. Whatever team ends up running the football better here in the second half might be the one that comes out on top.
1: Jonas Walton, his first four games, the freshman carried it 16 times combined for 108 yards. He has 17 carries today, 89 yards, averaging just over 5 yards a clip.
10: And they're going to give Nolan James the nod on this drive here to get a fresh back in here, but I'm sure we're going to see Jonas Walton again for what he's been able to do throughout this game.
1: I'm going to say this is James' second snap since the first quarter. See what they choose to do. Tight right, trips left, right hash at their own 32. It's first down and 10. Hard clap. There's the snap. Inside give. Got it behind the block. James thunders across the 35. Keeps grinding to the 40. Pushed back slightly, and that pushing back establishes the line of scrimmage at the 41, a gain of 9. Number 8, Jonathan Agumadu, the tackle for North Carolina.
10: Yeah, just two really good double teams on the defensive tackles by the offensive line. Like making sure that they get the middle of that defense not only secured, but get the push there, right? So as long as they can continue to cover those up, they're gonna let the outside guys just run right past the play as Nolan James finds a seam again for 9 on the opening play of this drive.
1: Craig motions to wide right. Snap back from Ashton Craig to C.J. Carr. Second and 1 from the 41. Feathers it short middle. Caught Faison. Haven't said his name a lot. Across the 45, across the 50. A lot since the early going as there was a hip bump and a hip bump. Out of bounds of the North Carolina 46. A Baker's dozen for Faison. Waters the tackle. Faison already over 100 yards for the first time this season. That moves it into plus territory.
10: And I feel like getting him involved in this second half is going to be important. And even with conditions.

0: and they run the football and put together another one of those 7, 8, 9 minute drives on offense. So the Heels and Billy Edwards got to make something happen here.
1: And something to note about Edwards, we saw this in Dublin when it got slick with the rain falling. He goes gloved left hand, bare right hand, just a little bit more security, trying to hang on to that football. Tight end Easter had the touchdown earlier, shimmies and then motions left. The snap on play action, Edwards downfield right, that ball is caught, a body style catch for Jordan Shipp up at the 38. Rack, you talked about that going into the third quarter, that goes for 13.
0: Yeah, he's got to go down and get this ball because Edwards kind of throws it towards the turf here, but still making sure that you secure the pass because Shipp knows if I just make this catch, I got a first down, and that's exactly what he does. Gets his hands underneath the football.
1: Two catches on that first drive, two catches since. He's up to 75 yards total, including a 44-yarder on that North Carolina touchdown drive. Twins left right hash, the snap, first and 10 for the 38 out of the gun. Edwards across the middle, a juggle and incomplete. Easter had it, and then he didn't, as it falls behind him with Jalen Steed covering up at the end.
0: Now, sometimes your quarterback will have to throw the ball behind just because he's trying to throw him open. That one I don't think was the case. And it's just, you're making it harder on your receivers. I think that's the third or fourth ball we've seen from Edwards that's been thrown behind an intended receiver. Just makes it difficult for those guys to adjust and make a play.
1: Just 198 total yards for North Carolina. But you got to remember, this is just their sixth snap of the third, the second half. This is the fourth quarter. It is second down and 10 out of the pistol. Edwards receives into the Benjamin Hall, juking and jiving his way along the right side hash, barely outside the outer border up to the 42. And goes for four and a third down and six is on the way with the Don Schuler coming up from the third level to make the stop in the Irish.
0: Just trying to use that running play to give them something a little bit more manageable. And they get that from their back in Benjamin Hall to get upfield for about 4 yards. Now it's a much more manageable third down situation in these conditions as Edwards likely going to have to go through the air again.
1: Notre Dame goes with an entirely new defensive line. Drake Bowen checks back in at linebacker. We've seen him blitz quite a bit on third downs. You wonder if that's going to be the case here. Third and six, UNC at its own 42, down 14, 90 seconds into the fourth quarter. Low snap. Edwards gets rebalanced, avoids Traore, throws right ball, popped up into the air, and it falls incomplete at the Notre Dame 46. Couldn't tell if Bowen deflected it as much as the ball just found him as he was in coverage. But the Heels will punt with 13:28 to go.
0: I mean, Edwards had an indicator when he ran motion that it was a defender running across the formation. Signals man coverage, generally going to bring a little extra pressure. Drake Bowen ends up getting his hand on that football, knocks it up into the air. North Carolina fortunate that Notre Dame didn't get another interception on that tipped pass.
1: Trying to find reserve tight end Carson Sneed coming from left to right. Fays on back at his 11. Burrell to punt. Catches this and barely got the punt away. Flag comes in, but it came in before he got touched. That ball hits at the far side numbers at the 27 and tumbles out of bounds. That flag was thrown before contact happened on Burrell. So I'm wondering what this is going to be. Just a 33-yard punt as it tumbled out of bounds into the Notre Dame bench.
0: Bryce Young, 95, started to walk up to both the officials discussing it. They quickly told him to get away.
1: It hit the plant leg, but the flag was being thrown before that, so it is a hold on North Carolina, so it wasn't the fact that Burrell got contacted.
2: Holding kicking team number 48, the 10-yard penalty. We had it to the end of the play. First down, Notre Dame.
1: Well, the fact that not only did Burrell get hit, but it was the plant leg, you can understand the frustration for the Heels, because if the plant leg is hit, that's supposed to be an automatic first down.
0: Well, and if the holding ended up coming on the player that ended up putting him into the punter, that's not going to be on it's not going to be a roughing penalty.
1: Let's take a break. The 13-20 to play. The score in Chapel Hill, Notre Dame 34, North Carolina 20. 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
9: I'm John Stashower with a check of the scores. Alabama and Georgia both looking to stay unbeaten, and the Crimson Tide well on their way. They had an early pick six. They lead at Mississippi State 42-17. Georgia just starting the second half at home, leading Vanderbilt. That one's 21-14. A couple other ranked teams playing now. Number 20, Houston, has trailed all day. Central Florida leads 17-13. SMU's got a 19-10 lead on Boston College. Michigan got a 79-yard pick six, holds a one-point lead at Minnesota 14-13. Wisconsin had the big comeback last week at Penn State and leading Michigan State today 24-3. Wake Forest blowing out Stanford 43-3. West Virginia and Iowa State are tied at 28. We're coming up after the game. Let's get back to Chapel Hill, Danny and Derek.
1: 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Irish quarterback C.J. Carr has thrown 4 touchdowns. He has run in another. I see the clock. I see what that Notre Dame offense has done this half. If North Carolina doesn't build a wall, this one is going to be over pretty quickly.
10: Yeah, I think Notre Dame would be very content here to run this football play after play if they continue to have the same type of success that they have here in the second half and continue to let this clock work in their favor.
1: Their last 4 true drives have all been at least 9 plays. That has consumed clock, and that has slowly suffocated North Carolina, which puts 5 on the front out of the shotgun with 2 wides to the left. Ball their own 35, 1st and 10. Carr the snap, Williams the back. It's no play action. They'll throw it down. Williams to catch it and hit by his ankles. Tamir Hickman-Collins, first time he has been in on defense this half, makes the wrap up after a 2-yard gain. He's the 37.
10: A little bit of a tendency breaker there, right, with going through the air the first play of this drive. Still ends up being kind of like a result of a run, but a good tackle there by Hickman Collins, as you mentioned, to get him down on the ground early.
1: Only the 5th pass they've thrown all half. Pistol with a wide either way and an 8 on either side. 2nd down and 8 from the 37. The snap. There's the midline for Aeneas Williams. Can use those broad shoulders to power and snap his way through the middle of the line. Up to the 40 and the 41. We'll call that 4. 3rd down and 4 for Notre Dame. 2.5 into the 4th quarter. Irish by 14. North Carolina defense desperately needs a stop, but it seems like it's been just chunks of yardage. Not big chunks, but steady, chain-moving running attack. They reflood the stadium. Thankfully, they haven't reflooded the field with all the rain that has fallen over the last couple of hours here in Chapel Hill. Larson Moses is the H on the left. It's a shotgun for Carr. Bends down to receive the snap. Inside for Aeneas Williams. Kept his legs moving, and that little nudge. The gold helmet sticks out ahead of the 45, and the Irish convert on 3rd down for just the 4th time in 9 tries. Incidentally, they have 3 on 4th. See him on the tackle, but Aeneas Williams moves the chains.
10: That second effort there, as you mentioned, just finds a little bit of a gap and continues to pump those legs and just gets the football past that. Just in the 45-yard line was enough for a 1st down. So they've used 3 backs now on 3 straight drives to make sure whoever is in the game is completely fresh, and all 3 of them are having success.
1: Faison, Greathouse, Larson, the 3 left are all tight near the left tackle, Will Black. Snap middle to Hashes from the 45, 1st and 10. Carr tries his luck, throws right, it's caught. Micah Gilbert, onto the North Carolina end of the field, out of bounds at the Tar Heel 44. That's 11 for Micah Gilbert, who's been much quieter this afternoon. His second catch on just his third target, but a first down for the Irish.
10: Yeah, just real easy, deep speed out there close to the Notre Dame sideline, and a really well-thrown ball in the conditions by C.J. Carr. Saw that ball come spinning out of his fingers to the right-hand side of the field, puts it right into the hands of Gilbert.
1: It's lightened up, but it definitely still is steady here in the triangle. Carr looks right and left, wipes off those hands at the plus 44. It's first and 10. Carson gets tighter. Here's the snap. Flag down. We haven't had one of those on Notre Dame all half, but it appears that the Irish moved early.
2: False start. Offense, number 75. Five-yard penalty. Replay, first down.
1: 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Got the right guard Sullivan Absher for being a little bit eager. And this is something that Notre Dame does not do very often. They're behind the change of it on first and 15. Committed only 13 penalties and missed their fifth game of the season. That is the fewest in the country. North Carolina is who they were jockeying with, but it's a game less for the Heels. Harvey showing blitz off the right edge. Clap snap. They bring five. Call on first and 15. Feathers this left sideline. Took forever to get to its target, but it's Jordan Faison that brings it home and keeps his feet as he goes from the blue turf out of bounds to the green turf out of bounds. Drags to the North Carolina 39. It's still third down with Kenton Dobson, the fine freshman, shadowing him along the boundary.
10: Yeah, that's the second straight time that C.J. Carr has thrown in the direction of the freshman Dobson. The last time it was the completion on the right side of the field to Gilbert. That time goes back to Faison, and he cuts into the distance from that penalty, gets him back to a manageable second down.
1: 8 for 132 for Faison. That went for 10. Larson has to chug into a motion off to the H on the right with twin receivers that way. Aeneas Williams joins the extra bodies on the right off the right hip of the gun. Here's second down and 5. Blitz through the middle. Carr off 1 foot. Throws to the right sideline. That ball is caught on the slide inside the 35. Jaden Greathouse, who had the first touchdown, makes his first catch since. That goes for 6. And despite being first and 15, it takes only 2 plays for the Irish to move the chains as we cross 9:30 left, up 14 in Chapel Hill.
10: C.J. Carr sees that North Carolina is going to bring a little pressure that time. And again, it just kind of rolls out, retreats a little bit to give himself some extra time, but he's able to find his receiver, Greathouse, for another completion and a first down. Now I think he'll get back to the running game and continue to work this clock.
1: You would think so as Gilbert slows his motion, goes off to the right. Aeneas Williams, the back in the gun. The clap, the snap, play action, throw right sideline. Gilbert, plenty of space. Caught at the 27, inside the 25. Ends up getting extra inside the 20. He got Patterson out of the way and down to the North Carolina 19-yard line. 14 more for number 14, Micah Gilbert. And that was all him as Carr just put it on him.
10: Well, we had just talked about how throughout the course of the third quarter, they threw it just 3 times and it was all run game. Now kind of flipping the script. As they're continuing to drive here in the fourth quarter, putting the ball through the air more and trusting their quarterback, and he's making the throws.
1: Motion from Cooper Flanagan makes it a 3-by-1 from the right hash. First and 10 at the 19, the clap, the snap. Zone look, inside left tackle, Aeneas Williams charges ahead, has his progress slowed and finally stopped at the 16 after 3. Giddens stands him up for UNC, but now with 8:20 to play and a 2-score game, we're kind of getting to what we talked about. The clock is being drained and drained, and North Carolina is on the verge of seeing this one put away.
10: Yeah, they're success has come from their balance. A lot of run game in the third quarter, their offensive line just dominating up front, and now throwing it a little bit more, but still having plenty of success, being very efficient with the football, well-thrown balls from C.J. Carr.
1: Blake Lock to 5, Notre Dame now more than 2-1 out, gating North Carolina 441 to 202. The snap, Carr, he wants his 5th touchdown pass, throws end zone for Greathouse. Incomplete, well covered from behind by Peyton Waters. It is 3rd down for Notre Dame on the verge of a 6th touchdown for Carr, the 3rd down at the 16.
10: Ball just flutters up there a little bit too long, and it allows Peyton Waters to catch up. I think Greathouse had a step on him at about the 5-yard line, but right at the last second, Waters finds it, puts his left arm in the air, and just at the end knocks the ball away.
1: Notre Dame trying to put another dent in the best touchdown percentage red zone defense in the country coming in. UNC had only allowed 2 and 8 possessions. Notre Dame has 3 red zone touchdowns today. 3rd down and 6 from the 16. Carr, the snap, gives it along the inside. They get the stop at the 13-yard line. Aeneas Williams has the tote. With 7:36 left, Notre Dame's offense leads the field this time on fourth down. Haven't said that much today. And Porath looks for a field goal try.
10: Now they're just looking for a solid, smooth operation between snapper, holder, and kicker here to get them up by 17, which puts them a full three scores up.
1: Couldn't be much more at center for Spencer Porath, who is 5 of 6 on the year. And mishandled a PAT try in the third quarter. This one from 31. Snap ball plays down, lines it up, and drills it right through. That's a three-score lead in Chapel Hill with 7:05 left. It's number 3, Notre Dame 37, North Carolina 20. 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
1: 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A boa constrictor-like second half from Notre Dame as they have upped the lead to 37-20 following the 31-yard field goal from Spencer Porath. This is just ridiculous. Time of possession since the second half began. You ready?
10: Okay.
1: Notre Dame, 19 minutes, 39 seconds, and we still have 7:05 to go. North Carolina's had the football for 3:02 in the second half. After it was pretty much even at halftime.
10: 3 minutes and 2 seconds of possession time. They're still able to get 7 points on the board thanks to a kickoff return for a touchdown, but that's not necessarily the recipe that you're looking for, especially now that you're trailing by 17 points.
1: There have been longer stretches for Notre Dame in between first downs on drives than North Carolina has had the ball the entire half. And they appear to be on their way to a 15th consecutive double-digit victory, which is a mind-blowing stat as well. Last team to do that, Florida Gators, had 15 straight from 08 through 09. But trying to back up the number 3 national ranking, trying to at least keep pace with Texas still number 1, Georgia number 2. We're still a month away from those first CFP rankings as well. Thresher will kick it off. Notre Dame has kicked once back in the direction of Jaden Jefferson since the 97-yard touchdown, but he fair caught it. From right to left, the toe hits the football. Swinging this way, the tee is up, and there's the touchback as it hits behind the sea in Carolina. Just 7:05 to go. The rain has picked up again. This is the way that it was late in the first half. But once North Carolina had that 15-play scoring drive to get it to 21-14, okay, there's something here. Yep. Then they get the kickoff return touchdown, yep. And it's, whoa. But then they miss the PAT, and it's been all Notre Dame since.
10: All Notre Dame since that point. They've ran it in the last drive. They threw it. They've been able to do a little bit of what they wanted to. And now they're really putting the pressure on North Carolina with 7 minutes left, but they got to score quickly.
1: 14 yards of total offense this half because they've only had seven snaps. Billy Edwards, the quarterback, trips left. First and 10 at the 25. The snap, the flare out to the right, screen setup. Damon June breaks past one, 35. Hey, here's a first down run for Damon June. They'll mark him out at the 37. It goes for a dozen to Damon June. Takes his second catch of the game.
10: Not going to quite go fast yet. Billy Edwards still getting him in the huddle, but at some point they're going to have a little bit of tempo about them. They want to try to make something happen here in the final 7 minutes of this game.
1: And Bobby Petrino, the OC, is more of an effect tempo, not we go tempo. Trips left, tight right. That's Thurman. June still the back. The snap. Edwards eyes left the entire way. Looks to the side and just didn't get enough on it. Trying to find Pekahuna. Slot receiver's not been targeted all game. It appeared that Jaden Sanders was in coverage, but that ball landed a good 3 to 5 yards short of Tretch Pekahuna.
10: Doesn't even really give him an opportunity there. And again, I'm not quite sure if that's elements, but we didn't really see it affect C.J. Carr on the last drive. So he's not able to give his receiver an opportunity to make a play on that ball.
1: Edwards has been much more efficient since the back-to-back interceptions in the first half, but those turnovers cost North Carolina 14 points, and you're down by 17. Second and 10 at the 37. Pistol. Edwards takes, gives inside June, stakes his way to the 40-yard line, redirects his shoulders, gets the hips squared up, and dives ahead of the 43-yard line for six. Luke Talich, who had one of those picks in the first half, brings him to the ground.
10: Delayed draw action there, and June is able to make Jaden Osbury miss. As Osbury's got a chance right in the middle of the hole, but he's not able to get him down on the ground. And much more manageable third down here for Billy Edwards.
1: Just 6 minutes left. Bump and run coverage on the outside. North Carolina a third and four at their 43, right of center. Snap. Don't look off the left side. Buried. That time Armel Newcomb, the defensive tackle, makes the play at the line of scrimmage. It is fourth down in a 17-point game with 5:45 left. You got to go if you're the Heels.
10: Yeah, this is a tough situation for them after the tackle for loss. Not only do they have to go for it for an opportunity here, but they're sitting on their own 42. You don't convert here, you're going to give Notre Dame an extremely short field.
1: I think the North Carolina fans are wanting the pace to pick up a little bit. Inside of 5.5, they've had the football for 90 seconds, but they haven't had a whole lot of get up and go. 37-20 is the lead. Play clock is down to 7. This is fourth down and 5 for the game at the 42 to snap. Middle blitz for Liamme Ossa. He hits it. Throw to the right sideline. That's caught at the 48. Jordan Schiff secures it. Cradles it to his chest. Out of bounds in plus territory at the Notre Dame 48-yard line. Jaden Sanders knocked him out. That close, though, to be a potentially game-ending sack from Liamme Ossa. Give credit to Edwards for getting rid of that.
10: Yeah, he knew he was going to take a hit. He's under pressure here as Notre Dame brings an extra defender, but he's got Schiff coming out of his break on an out route, puts it out in front of him. Schiff makes the tackle to keep this drive going.
1: Reception of 10 for Jordan Schiff, who makes his fifth catch. Now, that ball was pretty well thrown to the sideline where it really didn't sail to the left, so you wonder if that's something that Notre Dame has picked up on. Twins either way, the snap, the plus 48, first and 10. Edwards, steady, pocket right side, caught Schiff, he's open. He stepped out of bounds and prevented himself a chance from getting about 10 more yards, but the toe hits the white at the 27 for 21 to Jordan Schiff.
10: Edwards dropping that one in the soft spot of the zone, right over the top of the corner. But before the safety can get down on top of that football, Schiff with another catch for a first down.
1: And the ball is set, so the clock is winding. As soon as we say that, they stop it at 4:16.
2: The ruling on the field is a completed catch. The play is under further review.
1: And maybe to see that Schiff actually did step out of bounds when they blew the whistle is pretty clear on our side of the field. He would have had about 10 more had he kept his feet in.
10: Yeah, he kind of lost track of where he was on the field as he kind of turned around to make this catch. We're going to take a look at the replay here. Go ahead.
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1: Well, let's just say that Jordan Schiff may not wear as wide of a shoe as we thought initially. I still think that that third step near the 25 might be out, but we'll get the call here.
2: After further review, the ruling on the field is upheld.
10: All right, so they're going to say that where they got him marked is accurate after taking another look at it.
1: Keep it at the 27 after a gain of 21 to Schiff. That was an awfully quick review for something that looked closer than it was live. Hey.
10: Well, we only saw one view. Maybe they had another. They had a whole host of them. They can go through it a lot faster than we can, Danny. Give that credit.
1: Sadler and Kekahuna are right. The tight end Thurman is slot right with Ship at the right numbers. He's getting bump and run, but he could have a one and one if they check that. Thurman tightens up the snap. First and 10 of the 27. Give to Benjamin Hall. One on one. Tries to outrun Viliamu Asa once, twice. Does secure the angle. Ends up getting more of an escort out of bounds inside the 25. Down at the 23 for a gain of four.
10: However, we're at 4 minutes and counting here. This drive has just taken a little bit too long.
1: It's reminiscent of the drive that they had at the end of the second quarter, but that was to cut it to one score. You're down 17 points, so this is a, you've got to show at least a little bit of pace here.
10: Or take a shot down the field.
1: That's what I'm thinking. If they continue the one-on-one, Ship receiving, you get a bump and run. Edwards takes the snap. Backside pressure. Edwards has his jersey tugged. Sprints ahead left. 20 at the number.

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0: Then remember that COVID hasn't gone away. 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
2: Westwood One's broadcast of college football is intended solely for the private, non-commercial use of our audience. Any reproduction, retransmission, or other use of this broadcast without the express written consent of Learfield and Westwood One is strictly prohibited. I think we found North Carolina's muse. If they put together more than 10 plays in a drive, they're going to get a touchdown, because that's the third time they've done it today, but it's the second time they missed fire on a PAT, blocked at the line of scrimmage. So that is why Notre Dame's lead is 37-26 with 2:36 remaining in Chapel Hill, Derek Rackley.
3: Yeah, we haven't seen a whole lot of special teams miscues throughout the first month of the season, Danny, but it's almost like we're making up for it here all in one game as the rain has started to fall here in the second half, and we've seen mishandled snaps, we've seen blocks. I mean, extra points and field goals have become a bit adventurous.
2: I'd like to point out that I did suggest North Carolina should go for two.
3: You right, didn't say that?
2: Right before the block.
3: Yeah, yeah, I mean, just now, since the block, you just look like a genius now, right? See, I told you so, because I knew it was going to get blocked, so they should have gone for two anyway. You know, there's one thing I will tell you, okay? Offensive coordinator positions in Division I college football, they pay really well. So I would say, you know, go after it.
2: Cluster of guys at three different destinations as the Hartford Tar Heels go onside kick. It hops once, twice, thrice to the near sideline. Covered up by Notre Dame at the 46. The Irish will take over following that when James Flanagan, one of the Notre Dame tight ends, got both arms on that football.
3: Just got to get that big bounce, the awkward bounce when you try to run an onside kick and just never got it. Just went right into the hands of the tight end Flanagan. Notre Dame's able to get back on top of the ball.
2: If it comes up, it'll matter. But North Carolina only has two timeouts left. They do have the two-minute timeout, 2:35 remaining. So this isn't an issue where Notre Dame can just sit on this. 444 total yards, 210 on the ground, 234 through the air. Considering the conditions, that kind of balance is mighty impressive.
3: Very impressive.
2: C.J. Carr looks back. I thought he was expecting a reset play clock, but still had 20 on it. He's accounted for all five touchdowns. The snap after Jeffrey's motion. Inside give on first and 10 from the plus 46. Oh, that's a nice little chunk of 7 yards down to the 39-yard line for second down and three. Derek McDonald makes the tackle on the outstanding freshman, Jonas Walton. He's up to 96 yards rushing and will have a stoppage with 2:20 left. North Carolina calls one of those two timeouts.
3: Yeah, Bill Belichick not going to just let them take this down to the two-minute timeout here, so he's going to stop it. But I'll tell you what, if Notre Dame continues to run the football like that, it's almost like delaying the inevitable, right?
2: Now, various times, they have featured James. They have featured Williams. James had his game against Michigan State. Last week in Purdue was more Aeneas Williams, who had been the quote-unquote starter. But Jonas Walton, the freshman, 18 for 96 today, and a lot of it has been since the third quarter started.
3: Yeah, not one of these running backs is over 100 yards individually, but they got 40 carries for 217 yards collectively as a team. That's 5.4 yards a carry. I mean, you start thinking about that, right? That's two runs and a first down every single time you run the football.
2: Meanwhile, that Notre Dame defense, it looks like for the fifth straight game, they're going to hold the opponent under 300 total yards, and for the sixth straight, under 100 yards rushing. Three tights and a wide, single back Walton, second and three at the 39. The snap, midline, turns over left tackle. Walton just finds a little bit of space and does the rest. Dives inside the 35 to the 34. Peyton Seelman makes the tackle for the Heels. That is a Notre Dame first down. The clock will wind to the two-minute timeout. North Carolina is going to keep its last timeout, which you would think that they would use on the next offensive snap. There's the whistle. We'll take a break with just 2 minutes left in Chapel Hill. The score, number 3, Notre Dame 37, North Carolina 26. 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
2: Just 2 minutes left in Chapel Hill. Notre Dame 37, North Carolina 26. North Carolina was up 7-0 after an opening drive touchdown covered 74 yards in seven plays. It was Notre Dame that scored three unanswered touchdowns. It was North Carolina that responded back with 13. The 13 is a key because instead of 21 up, after the kickoff return touchdown by Jefferson, no attempt on the PAT because of the snap and the hold. 21-20 instead of 21 up. So we'll never really know what this one could have been despite dealing with the conditions, the wind, and the rain ever since late in the second quarter.
3: Yeah, but this is it's been a Notre Dame team, I feel like, that's been impressive in the second half. Some of these long drives that they've put together. And then even here in the fourth quarter, thinking when they could probably just run it because North Carolina had not shown that they could slow it down, they decided to put the ball through the air, and they had a ton of success. I mean, C.J. Carr was very accurate. The ball was not slipping out of his hands. Wide receivers were making catches. So it was almost like North Carolina defensively had no idea what was coming at them because it was run, then pass, pass, run. Really good play calling here offensively from Mike Denbrock and company.
2: I'll throw a really bad pun at you.
3: Oh, boy. Here we go.
2: Carr sets the pace.
3: See? You know, there's so many people that are listening that are just like, boom, boom, shh. Wah, wah. You got away with another one earlier in the year that North Carolina was looking for the luck of the Irish. I caught it, okay? I catch all your little things that you do, okay?
2: First and 10 at the 34. Three tights, one wide receiver left. C.J. Carr has been tremendous. Five touchdowns, four through the air, one on the ground. Counterplay left after the snap. Give to Walton. Looked like he was going to get upended and maybe lose control of that football. Seelman was at the bottom of the pile on the wrap-up. Still goes for a gain of three. The Heels not calling that last timeout yet. That's the only time they can stop the clock the rest of the way. This Notre Dame team is going to continue to get attention, naturally, but now with a 15th consecutive win, high double digits, something that has not happened in college football in a decade and a half. They range to the pistol. Walton still in. 20 carries, 104 yards for the freshman, Jonas Walton. The lead is 11 with 1:18 left. And let the play clock run down to 2. The snap. Stretch play right. Walton can find the hole. Picking his way through. Bounces around the corner. 25 to the 20. Up the numbers to the 15 to the 10. Battering rams his way over the top and scores. Well, there's a flag down.
12: Offense number 87.
2: There you go.
12: 10-yard penalty. Replay second down.
2: Couldn't tell if the far side official said that he may have stepped out of bounds either. The 31-yard touchdown is all for naught. On the hold on Flanagan. Yeah, he definitely didn't step out of bounds. That's a heck of a run to get erased by Walton.
3: Jonas Walton's thinking, oh, man, that was a really good run, too. And it gets called back. I actually thought he was going to just cut back inside and then slide down on the ground.
2: Yeah.
3: But he saw a little seam and he said, no, I'm trying to get into the end zone.
2: It would be his first one. march that back to the 41-yard line. 107 left. Second down and 17. Ready for play whistled, but because it's an offensive penalty, the clock does not run, so the Heels can still stop it one more time. Heavy

0: Formation for the left hash. Craig to snap it back to Carr. Jeffrey motions into the middle of the line of scrimmage. The snap and a give. Walton over left guard. Tries left tackle. Stood up. Stopped. Inside the 40. Barely. There is the final UNC timeout. Safety Javion Butts fills the hole for UNC. Third down, 15 with 102 left, but UNC is out of clock stoppages as they throw 37-26 here at Keenan Stadium. It just never feels like Notre Dame is out in front of its skis.
1: Yep.
0: They know who they are, especially offensively, and what they want to do. A year ago was the two first down running backs, so the thought was, can C.J. Carr win without that? He has. They're about to be 5-0. Defensively, I'm bought in. Notre Dame is pretty legit defensively.
1: Yeah, they've got talent at all three levels, which is extremely important. Not only do they have talent, but they've got, like, all-American caliber players at all three levels. And to your point, Danny, like, you got a quarterback that doesn't get fazed. Like, he's looked like he has been in control the entire game. Nothing gets to him. He's kind of one of those guys that whether it's good or bad, he's kind of got that same attitude, just kind of flat line, right? That's the quality that you're looking for out of your quarterback.
0: 13 passing touchdowns for C.J. Carr, just the one interception. That was a week ago against Purdue. And even that with a short field, Purdue was stopped on downs inside the Notre Dame 10-yard line. So the defense had C.J. Carr's back. Pistol with Walton 3 yards behind Carr. Just 102 left. This is third and 15. Ball to North Carolina 39. Heels a five across the front. The snap stretch play right. Turns to more of an over guard with Walton. Gets 1 2 yards to the 37. Leroy Jackson makes the tackle for the Heels. See what Notre Dame chooses to do after they let this clock run. Just 40 seconds left. There's still 24 on the play clock. But the Irish leading 37-26 are going to make it 15 consecutive victories since last September. Everybody looking to the side to see what Marcus Freeman wants to do. Play clock down to 10. Remember, North Carolina cannot stop this. Game clock is at 20 with 4 on the play clock. They both tick the 3 to 2 to 1. And there's the timeout by Notre Dame with 16 seconds left. You can hear the faint go Irish chants off in the distance. Those making the trip from South Bend. I'm not going to say they necessarily enjoy the weather in Chapel Hill, but they're going to enjoy the experience.
1: Well,
0: I'll
1: actually tell you that I was having dinner in the hotel lobby last night, and there was some Notre Dame fans that were not from South Bend. There was a group that was there from, I think they lived in Charlotte. So they were coming to the game, and it was probably known about some of these large historical football programs is that they got fans that are located all across the country looking for any opportunity to see their team play.
0: They're going to have their ACC allotment this year at 6 games, but the fact that they have played in almost 20 NFL stadiums, it is a true nationwide program, and it's been that way for so long. Pistol formation, 2 H's, 2 wide receivers, bump and run on the right, 4th and 13 at the 37, to 16 ticks left. Carr leans in, takes a low snap, gives to Walton coming this way, finds one, finds two blocks, 35 inside the 30, stays in bounds to the 25 and almost picked up the first. Needed a Baker's dozen, got a dozen instead with Futz making the tackle. The Irish are stopped on 4th down and with 9 seconds left. North Carolina's offense back out for one more goal.
1: And that's, you know, technically going to go down as a 4th down conversion that's missed, but that was an intentional 4th down there, right? Not trying to put anything in the air or try to punt it or kick a field goal that gets blocked. So it'll still go down as a 4th down miss, but I think they were completely fine with that result.
0: Notre Dame sends 6 guys deep, 4 in the line of scrimmage, 1 bump and run corner. Actually, that corner, Sanders, backs way back. So just 4 up front. Pistol for Edwards. 1st down and 10 from their own 25-yard line. Inside give coming this way past the 33 up to the 35-yard line. That's Benjamin Hall, who gets 11. They stop the clock with 1 second left because it's a 1st down. Now they wind the clock, and that is the end of this one in Chapel Hill. Notre Dame trailed for the first time in 4 games, but thanks to 5 combined touchdowns by C.J. Carr and another dominant performance by that Fighting Irish defense, the number 3 team of the country stays undefeated over top of the North Carolina Tar Heels today at Keenan Stadium. The final score, 37-26, Derek Rackley.
1: Sometimes you come to these games and you're saying, okay, one team looks like they're better.

0: C.J. Carr. 5 touchdowns today, 4 through the air, 1 on the ground. First time a Notre Dame quarterback has done that since 2021. But I like what Jonas Walton did. 23 for 120. That's more than what he did the first 4 games. You know what you're going to get from Nolan James. You know what you're going to get from Aeneas Williams. But now you know what you can get from Jonas Walton.
1: Yeah, that they've got 3 options now that are trying to replace the production that they had last year with 2 first-round draft pick running backs. And so they knew that there was going to be a little bit of a growing process here, but now through 5 games in the season, feeling that not only do they have 3 good backs, Danny, but they let them go like an entire drive. It's like we saw Jonas Walton, but then we didn't see him again for a while because it was Nolan James and then it was Aeneas Williams. It's like they almost got to wait their turn, but maybe that's a good thing. They're chomping at the bit. They're fresh. They're ready to come in and make plays.
0: 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Prevagen, made for your brain. Mentioned this a little bit during the fourth quarter. Notre Dame at one point had a more than 2-1 total yardage advantage. They end up 475 to 285. We talked already. That's the 5th consecutive game the Irish have not given up 300 total yards. On the ground, North Carolina, 23 carries, 77 yards. So that's 6 straight opponents that the Irish have held under 100 yards going back to Stanford last November. C.J. Carr, 21 of 29, 234, 4 touchdowns, no picks. He ran in a touchdown. We heard the highlight from Stash on that 4th and goal, finishing up that 17-play drive that they converted 3 times on 4th down. Jordan Faison, best game of his career, 8 for 132, 2 touchdowns. On the other side, Jordan Shipp, his first career 100-yard game, he goes 7 for 109. Billy Edwards threw for 208, did have 3 touchdown passes. The other 2 went to Jelani Thurman, who had 5 catches for 50 yards, but those 2 first half interceptions led to 14 Notre Dame points. Notre Dame snapped it 23 more times than North Carolina, 74 snaps to 51. Irish had the football 37 minutes and 4 seconds.
1: Yeah, and the balance from Notre Dame was pretty impressive. 234 through the air, 241 on the ground. That's almost perfectly balanced offensively in a game that they needed, especially as the conditions started to become a problem in the second half.
0: And they reveled in the fact that with the rain falling, they realized, okay, we've got these running backs. We can pick and choose who we want to. Yeah. They established that, and North Carolina never had an answer.
1: Yeah, and I think that's what happens when you face a team that there's a reason why Notre Dame is number 3 in the country is because offensively they've got a number of different weapons that can hurt you, and then defensively they got so many different, you know, all-American caliber players that find ways to make plays, whether it's D linemen, linebackers, defensive backs. They've got somebody that can take the football away. They got somebody that can get after the quarterback. And they got a bunch of people that can get running backs down on the ground.
0: And we're going to spend the next couple of weeks in the Big Ten. But before we get out of ACC country, final thoughts as Notre Dame wins it for the 15th straight time, all by double digits again.
1: Yeah, it was impressive. And as you know, you and I looked at this, Danny, I asked you during one of our last breaks, is now that we've had a chance to call a few of the teams that are in the top 5, like, where does Notre Dame stack up? And I think the performance that we saw, the quarterback that they have, the fact that they didn't beat themselves, very disciplined game, just 4 penalties for 32 yards, no turnovers. With all the offensive and defensive talent that they have, with how they play the game, I definitely think they can compete. Now, they're going to have some challenges throughout the rest of the season. Going on the road to play BYU, having to play one of the top teams in the country in Miami. SMU is going to be a little bit of a challenge for them as well. But we'll get a chance to see throughout the rest of the season if they are truly one of the best teams.
0: We talked earlier in the week that I'm not saying that they're as good as, but the quality, the execution, just the machine-like way they do things, it's reminiscent of Georgia. I would love to see those two play each other. The game would probably take an hour and 45 minutes, but that remains to be seen if they match up in the college football playoff. Our final score in Chapel Hill, number 3 Notre Dame defeats North Carolina 37-26. Let's send it back to John Stashower in our Westwood One studios.
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2: 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Our game won by Notre Dame, 37-26 at North Carolina. The Irish stay undefeated. Second-ranked Georgia looking to do likewise. Number one Texas off today. Georgia, who was home last week, we had that game against Oklahoma, back home today against Vanderbilt.
19: Felton's the full. Frazier's the tail. Gunner under center, out of the eye. Gunner, get a fake again, throwing it out right. Elias Williams reaches in the right corner. Touchdown! The big man with the old tight end sneak. And it's 27-14, Georgia.
2: Scott Howard on Learfield. Bulldogs in the fourth, leading Vandy 31-14. Looks like they'll stay undefeated. Seventh-ranked Alabama has done that. They've got themselves quite an offense. Crimson Tide today at unbeaten Mississippi State rolled to a 56-23 victory. SMU ranked 21st, 25-16 win over Boston College. And one other game involving a ranked team, and that's 20th-ranked Houston. Trailed all day against Central Florida. It was 17-0 in the third quarter, and all of a sudden the Cougars came alive, and this was our Wrangler highlight of the day.
20: 17-14, UCF on top. Wakeman running play, left side, touchdown, Houston. And for the first time today, the Cougars jump out in front. It's 20-17 with a point after to come. Third rushing touchdown of the day for Connor Wigman.
2: That's Kevin Eschenfelder on Learfield. So Houston was down 17-0 late third quarter. They scored three touchdowns in 9 minutes, and they won the game 27-17. Let's get to some games outside of the top 25. It has been a rough start for Michigan. They did have the win over Western Michigan. A lot of people think they didn't deserve it. Then they had the last-second loss last week at home to Iowa. And today they lost at Minnesota. Big win for the Gophers, 20-14. The Michigan offense really struggled. Only one TD because one of the touchdowns was a 79-yard pick six. A Big Ten team that's playing well these days, Wisconsin.
21: Badgers continuing to move forward without Abu Sama. Three receivers left, one on the right. Joseph, quarterback draw to the 45. Breaks free, 40, 35, 30. Joseph's got wheels at the 20, 10, 5. Touchdown, Wisconsin. Colton Joseph on the

0: total rushing. Coming up on the Halftime Report, we'll get to the first half highlights. Ohio State out in front of Iowa at the break, 17-6. I'm Tim Cates, and this is NCAA Football on Compass Media Networks.
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0: 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Number 5, Ohio State, with a 17-6 lead over number 14, Iowa. You knew this game was going to be low scoring. It was going to be an old school knockout fight between these two teams. Even though Ohio State's got an explosive offense, Iowa's defense so good at limiting what you could do. Turns out it was Ohio State's defense coming up big with the first turnover of the game. How about the second play of the game? A sack of Hank Brown, fumbles the ball for a 13-yard loss. So two plays into the game, Julian Sain and Ohio State take over first and 10 at the Iowa 14 after a 4-yard run. 5-yard penalty for false start set up second and 11 at the 15 for the Ohio State offense.
11: Julian Sain back to pass against a 4-man front, throwing into the left slot, complete to Devin McEwen. McEwen cuts towards the middle, dives over the goal line, touchdown Buckeyes. Ohio State will put 6 on the board after the turnover on the first Iowa possession of the game, a 15-yard pitch and catch for the Buckeyes.
0: Julian Sain, 15 yards to Devin McEwen, as the Ohio State Buckeyes took a 7-0 lead. Well, back came Iowa and their offense. 10 plays, 40 yards. The drive, though, stalled out. They settled for a 38-yard field goal. It was a 7-3 game. And then back came Ohio State with a field goal of their own to take a 10-3 lead. Iowa came back 10 plays, another drive, 48 yards. It was a 10-6 Ohio State lead. It was low scoring until the final possession for Ohio State. 9 plays, 84 yards. Only took about a minute and a half off the clock.

0: field goal, that could be considered a win here on this first drive of the second half.
1: Iowa's kickoff to start the second half goes out of bounds inexplicably, so they'll give the Buckeyes great field position to start the second half. 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Having never been a kicker, Chad, for me, and presumably you, why does that happen so often?
0: So often, from a special teams coaching standpoint, you want to kick the ball into a corner. So you force the returner to come out of the corner. It allows you to set up your kickoff defense. That time, the kicker just did not get a good foot on it, put it out of bounds, and gave Ohio State such tremendous field position to start this drive.
1: Instead of starting at the 25, they start at the 35 on first and 10. A sack that time for Jacob Wallace and the Iowa Hawkeyes. That was a safety blitz right off the right side, barely touched by the offensive line. Ian Moore tried to drift back from his left tackle spot, but they're going to bring him down. A loss of nearly six on the play. It is six. It'll be second and 16 for Ohio State.
0: Nice job by Phil Parker coming out on first down, going with the safety blitz, catching the Ohio State offense unaware.
1: Jeremiah Smith wide to the near side. Ohio State all white jerseys with the scarlet trim. Smith to the near side, caught at the 34, turns it out of bounds. Pursued closely by Jalen Watson. That'll get some of the yards back. Gets back the six loss plus two more. It'll bring up third and eight from their own 37 for Ohio State after the gain of seven.
0: Once again, another Hawkeye defender giving Jeremiah Smith more room than I think is necessary. I understand being concerned about the long speed, but you've got a safety on top. I'm a cornerback. I'm going to play him close and battle him, not allow him and Julian Sin to have this easy connection.
1: Third and eight from their own 37 for the Buckeyes. Iowa trying to get a stop and get the ball back for their offense. Empty backfield for Julian Sin. Now he calls Bo Jackson back. Jackson will be on his left hip. Pumps the foot. Snap comes. Three-man rush with a spy. Sayan blushed out of the pocket. He's going to try to run for it. Hit hard from behind at the 42-yard line. As that tackle is made, a gain of five, needed eight, and that will be a fourth down. Preston Reese was on the rush, saw Sayan break free, and came back and caught him good as he tried to cut back in the middle of the field. Fourth down and three for Ohio State. They'll punt it for the second time.
0: That sack on first down is what allowed them to get this three and out. Again, a best of all possible scenarios for the Iowa defense to start the second half.
1: Evan James back to receive. Joe McGuire will punt it away for Ohio State. Dalton Riggs, the long snapper. And now penalty flags fly before the play.
2: Ball start. Offense number 17. 5-yard penalty. Remains fourth down.
1: Tried to get a head start that time. TJ Alford guilty. And so Ohio State will back up five more now. It'll be Joe McGuire awaiting the long snap at his own 22. Evan James to return the punt in the shaded portion of Kinnick Stadium. Snap up near the face mask, but Joe McGuire handles it, gets off a good one. Taken at the 16 by Evan James, goes to his right. Might have had a lane, but he lost his footing on this fake turf. And he goes down after a brief return. 47-yard punt, 5 on the return. Today's presentation of NCAA Football on Compass Media Networks is brought to you by Intuit Credit Karma. When you're on top of your money, you're on top of the world. The score, Ohio State 17, Iowa 6. We'll take a quick break. 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
0: Tremendous pressure. They just need to go out there and execute. 5 yards on first down, that's great. We'll take that. They have the patience to go on long drives. They don't need explosives. A quarterback's not going to get impatient.
16: They've had two drives of 10 plays, both of them resulting in field goals. L.J. Phillips takes the pitch, tries to go up the middle, but tackle made. T.J. Alford, the linebacker, on a run blitz, shooting in off the left side of the formation, dropped him in the backfield. Loss of two. It'll be 3rd and 7.
0: T.J. Alford unblocked into the backfield there. L.J. Phillips did a good job just holding on to the football.
16: So 3rd and 7 for Iowa. The Hawkeyes on the day, 2 for 6. They've missed on their last two third down attempts. Evan James wide to the far side. Reese Vanderzee near side. Diaz in the slot left along with the tight end D.J. Vanami standing up off the left side. Hank Brown in an empty backfield as Braden Jackson empties out to the near side as well. Four-man rush for the Buckeyes. Hank Brown throwing off his back foot and picked off on the far side. No! It falls out. An excellent play made by Evan James as that ball was in the hands of Cam Calhoun. And Evan James ends up playing defensive back for Iowa, even though it was their ball, and knocks it away at the last second. And Iowa will breathe a sigh of relief that they can punt after a 3-and-out.
0: Terrible throw by Hank Brown. Well underthrown. No need to throw it outside the numbers like that. The Iowa receivers were pretty well covered by Ohio State. We've seen him in other situations be smart with the football. That time, I think, got a little desperate.
16: Phillip Bell back deep for Ohio State, standing at his own 35. Boston Everett takes a high snap, handles it, and gets it away. It's going to bounce at the 45 of Iowa. Stands up now, takes a roll, picked up at the 37. Nice job by Phillip Bell. Dangerous, but he probably saved a good 5-6 yards. Of extra field position. 42-yard punt. Minimal return. 17-6. Ohio State with a lead. We'll have more action from the campus of the University of Iowa up next. 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